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And though my course has been oft confused, my way has always led to you.

Good morning, folks, and welcome to Bound by Morning. My name's Anita Best. I'll be here with you until about 11 o'clock, and I'll have all kinds of music and some announcements about things that are going on out in the area and a little look at the weather. Bound by Morning on VOBB Community Radio.

Well, it's already the 15th of October. Can you believe that? It's amazing. The month has gone by so fast. Thursday, the 15th of October. And let's take a look at the weather forcast for Gros Morne National Park of Canada from Environment Canada. And the information was gathered at Berry Hill, just north of Rocky Harbour. And it was done this morning at 8:30 a.m. And they tell us that the conditions today are going to be miserable. Rain with wet snow over higher terrain this afternoon, amount 5 to 10 millimeters. And the wind will become north 20 gusting to 40 this morning, and then northwest 40 gusting to 60 this afternoon. The high with temperatures falling to plus 5 in the afternoon. The high temperature is going to be 8 degrees today, so that's not very much. So the UV index is 1 or low because it's so cloudy and rainy. And the rain will end this afternoon, this evening, and then it'll be cloudy with a 60% chance of rain showers and or flurries and wet snow over higher terrain early this evening. The wind northwest, 50 gusting to 70, diminishing to 30 gusting to 50 before morning. And the low will be plus 3 tonight. And we have the same sort of thing happening tomorrow, although there is a chance that the sun will break through. The temperature, the high temperature tomorrow is only going to be 4 degrees, however. And it's going to go down to 2 at night. And then Saturday, more rain. Sunday, more rain. But Monday and Tuesday and Wednesday look like they're going to be sunny days out in the Gros Morne area. Right now, down in Norris Point, we have our weather station down. Think if I can get it open, which I'm not going to be able to do right at the moment, but I will in a few moments. I'll be able to tell you what the conditions are down in North Point. But if you live in North Point, you already know what the conditions are. And it's a poor day for the start of the Rocky Harbour Storytelling Festival, but I'm sure you're going to have a lot of fun because it's not outdoors. It's inside at the Ocean View Hotel and various other locations, and we'll be talking a little bit more about that. I was meant to come out for the festival, but I contracted a virus, a respiratory virus, and I'm still getting over that, so I won't be talking all that much this morning. I'll be mostly playing music, but just make a few announcements to keep you up to date about what's going on. Let's start with a little bit of music from Alison Krauss.

And while we're in a country mood, maybe let's listen to Cliff Best from Corner Brook with The Blue Side of Lonesome.

And that's Clev Bester, accompanied by Lloyd Bartlett on the guitar. That's from an album called Best Country that Rex Brown produced maybe 10 years ago now, before Clev passed away. And it's great to have an actual record of Clev singing. He was such a terrific singer. Okay, let's go on to... some more Newfoundland music here now with The Fortunate Ones, also from Cornerbrook, at least one of them is. And here is from their album The Bliss, Lay Me Down.

And that's the fortunate ones, Catherine and Andrew, there with Lay Me Down from their album, The Bliss. Well, tonight, the Rocky Harbor Storytelling Festival starts. And tonight, over at the Anchor View Pub, the Anchor Pub in the Ocean View Hotel, we have stories and songs from Shirley Montague, Wayne Parsons, Angus Stewart, and Daniel Payne. So what a lovely night of entertainment. And there's also a food menu. And, of course, the bar is open. So the opening of the Rocky Harbor Storytelling Festival tonight. And there's some interesting stuff tomorrow and the next day as well. But tonight it starts at the Anchor Pub in the Ocean View Hotel. Shirley Montague, Wayne Parsons, Angus Stewart, and Daniel Payne. What else can I tell you? The town office in North Point is going to be closed today and tomorrow for meetings that the office staff have. The office will be open on Monday at 1 p.m. Just a reminder that the town office in Norris Point is operating at reduced hours until further notice. So Monday to Friday, 1 p.m. to 4:30 p.m. And let me see if there's anything else I should tell you about. The Storytelling Festival is on in Rocky Harbor. It'll start tonight. I wish the weather was better for people who are traveling around to see the Storytelling Festival. But the weather is miserable here in St. John's as well. Let's go to Rum Ragged now. They don't care about anything. They're just going to sit in the apple tree.

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For general inquiries, customers can also continue to contact us by email, they say, at customerservices@nlh.nl.ca or through the MyNL Hydro app. Power outage information and updates are available at nlhydro.com/outages anytime. We will provide further updates as more information is known. Thank you for your understanding today. And that's a special announcement that came out from Newfoundland and Labrador Hydro. A notice also from the North Point Braves. We are hitting the road to take on the Bayvert Sabres in a preseason exhibition game. Stay tuned and follow our Facebook page for updates throughout the game. So they're going to be playing at the Tommy Ricketts Arena in Bayvert on Saturday, October the 17th at 7:30 p.m. There you are. Let's go to a little bit of music, and I'll see if we have any announcements that came in on our email. And if you want to send us an announcement on our email, it's voiceofbombay@gmail.com. So let's hear from Brianna Goss and then maybe The Once.

And that was the once Geraldine Hollett, Phil, and Andrew there with The Murderess, The Nameless Murderess from their album Departures. And the following notice was sent to us by Tom Cochran, who is counselor over in Woody Point on October the 17th, and that's coming this coming Saturday. They have an event over in Woody Point. It's called the Shutters of Woody Point Launch Event. And if you are available and want to have some fun, over to Woody Point on Saturday, October the 17th, from 4 to 8 p.m. downtown Woody Point. Join us as we celebrate the launch of Shutters of Woody Point, a new mural art project in collaboration with businesses of downtown Woody Point, featuring a talk and walk through the work from artist Marissa Bieloas, and music from Casey Callahan and Sherman Downey, and street food from local restaurants. Food options will be just $5 each. Cash is also preferred, and feature special street food items from the Old Loft with their homemade chowder, Galliot Studios with a homemade local berry tort, The Merchant Warehouse with the famous cod bites with the tartar sauce drizzle, and Taste at Grossmorne Inn with savory hand pies. Oh, well, that sounds like a fabulous selection of food over there on Saturday. So at 4 o'clock, welcome an artist talk from Marissa. And then 4:30 to 6:30 p.m., Casey Callahan will be playing on Water Street. From 4:30 to 6 p.m., the $5 food items will be available from local restaurants. And from 6 to 8 p.m., Sherman Downey will be performing at the Merchant Warehouse upstairs, downstairs. About Shutters of Woody Point. For the fall to spring seasons, some businesses cover the windows and doors of their buildings with plywood to protect them from harsh weather. Shutters of Woody Point invited an artist to use these shutters to create a series of artworks that spans across the windows and doors of our heritage buildings. Four of them. The work will be on display throughout the fall, winter, and into spring 2027. So that's Tom Cochran and telling us about Shutters at Woody Point, which is this coming Saturday. And it sounds like it's going to be a bit of fun over there for sure. Also, we have a notice in the Gmail from Joan Cranston. And the next cottage concert in the Old Cottage Hospital is going to be October the 29th at 8 p.m. And the performer is going to be Matthew Byrne. The ticket price is $25. And you can have a look for the poster if you're down the post office or around town. You'll see it all over the place at the Cottage Hospital Thursday, beginning at 8 o'clock, I think. Yeah. And, of course, as you know, seating is limited in the Old Cottage Hospital, so you should get your tickets right away. You can get them by going online at matthewburn.com, or you can leave your name with Joni, and her number is 709-458-8032. Just text her or send her an email, jcranson@nf.simpatico.ca, and let her know that you want tickets, and she will respond to you, put your name on the list. The doors open at 7, and the show starts at 8, and it's $25. Matthew Byrne at the Old Cottage Hospital on Thursday, October 29th. There we are. Now, let's go on to Sherman Downey. He's going to be playing over in Woody Point on Saturday. Here he is with Front Porch.

And that was Matthew Byrne with What Fortunes Guide a Sailor. And Matthew's going to be at the Old Cottage Hospital on the 29th of October. Here is Genevieve Genevieve Rosset, Northern Star.

0: And there you had a selection from Rum Ragged, St. John's Train. Before that, Ron Hines with No Kathleen. Before that, a Genevieve Rossette with Northern Star. And the set started off with What Fortunes Guide a Sailor by Matthew Byrne. And now it's 10 o'clock, and I have a little... Don't always play something political on... Bombay Morning, but I have a podcast here by Charlie Angus, and he's talking about, in case some of you were wondering, about what's going on out in Alberta. So I'll play that for you this morning.
1: I sat back and watched, and it has left the first... Hey there, Midas Canada viewers, resistors from all over, Charlie Angus here. This is a crucial week in the history of our country, because no matter what happens with the Alberta referendum and the 10 questions of chaos being put forward by Danielle Smith and her gang of quislings, a door has been opened, and some very dark forces have been invited to set themselves up in our nation. Forces of division, forces of hate, forces of disinformation, and the people whose job it is to protect us from those forces, the provincial government, the Foreign Interference Commissioner, the RCMP, CSIS, and the federal government have sat back and watched. And it has left the First Nations of the West, Treaty 6, Treaty 7, Treaty 8, to be on the front lines in gathering the evidence of disinformation, of gathering the evidence of foreign interference, and calling out treason and demanding that the treaties on which our nation was founded are respected. This is an issue that affects all of us, because we are all treaty people, and if our nation is going to survive in this time of darkness and anti-democratic bots, we have to be there to support the treaty people, because they right now are the front lines in the fight for Canada. So this discussion with Brandy Morin, the journalist and truth teller and filmmaker from Alberta, is so important. We're going to talk about the ongoing efforts by the Indigenous people of Alberta to defend the legal rights and to call out treason and to call out both the governments at the federal and provincial level for their failure to defend the treaties that are protecting Canada right now from having our nation fall apart. We're going to talk about the foreign interference and how they are targeting Indigenous people directly in trying to build this culture of hate and division. And we're also going to talk about Brandy Morin's powerful new movie, When Waterfalls Die, because Brandy Morin is a really important truth teller, and we're so pleased to have her participate with the Midas Network to give us the perspective of what's happening at the grassroots, what's happening at the front lines, and what's happening at ground zero. So we're going to go to Alberta now, and we're going to hear the perspective of Brandy Morin.

0: Hey there, Midas Canada viewers and resistors from all over the world. Well, we're seeing in Alberta this weekend, this is where the crunch time comes for the referendum questions, the referendum that has been ruled by the courts as illegal, that is still being pushed forward by Daniel Smith, the nine questions of division and attempts to create conflict. So many people have been on the ground fighting this. So many people understand the threat to democracy. But I want to bring in now, we've had her on before, a really important truth teller, Brandy Morin, who, if you haven't checked out her Substack, Indigenous Insider, it is really, really a good insight into issues that are happening. And Brandy has also just released an amazing film, When Waterfalls Die, and we're going to talk about that as well today. But first, we're going to have to dig through all the slop that's coming out of the MAGA machine in Alberta and try and make sense of it. And what better person to make sense of it right now than Brandy? Thanks so much for coming back on Midas Canada, Brandy.
1: Hi. Thank you so much, Charlie. It's good to see you again.
0: It's so good to see you. I read in your recent Substack essay, you said, "I voted for Alberta to stay a part of Canada. This wasn't simple for me. As an Indigenous woman, I have mixed feelings about my relationship with Canada. But this country has a lot to answer for, but I'm not handing my rights over to a new country led by MAGA-like front runners." So what are your feelings right now about the situation in Alberta?
1: Well, what's happening here is historic, and it's massively important, not only to, regular Alberta citizens, but also to Indigenous nations here, to First Nations. Our rights are being threatened. Our constitutionally protected rights, our sacred agreements, our treaties that were made with the Crown before Alberta was established as a province, are on the line. So, I got up yesterday and drove the few blocks away from my home to advance voting and voted yes.
0: Yeah, I mean, this is one of the really important things, is that Treaty 6, then Treaty 7, Treaty 8, they were signed with the Crown 30 years before there was an Alberta. This has been raised in the courts. The referendum to ignore the treaties, to me, has been a really provocative move by the right-wing government, but also the failure of Canada to stand up for the treaties at this time. From the Indigenous perspective, what are you looking at in terms of the fact that they can just ignore these treaties that have long predated any existence of settlers in the territory that became Alberta?
1: In one sense, it's the status quo. Even though these treaties were signed, these nation-to-nation agreements, they have not been fully honored, by, the Crown. Our people have been on the ground and in the courts ever since, right? Fighting for our rights. It's surprising to me that Canada hasn't put more of an effort in to stand by the First Nations here in Alberta, to stand up for these agreements, for these treaties. And so our people are taking the stand on their own and using the resources that they have to fight back and educating and rallying their communities to prepare. And historically, our people have not been very engaged to vote in, federal, provincial elections. However, I think in this case, people are recognizing what's at stake and the importance of getting out there. And I think a lot of the people that are leading this push to get out and vote in this referendum in First Nations communities, they have, certain barriers that other communities don't face, right? There's logistics. Some people don't even have the proper identification. But for a couple of months now, these nations have been campaigning in their own communities and providing information sessions and doing everything they can to get the people out there and to defend their treaties.
0: And in the courts as well, has been extraordinary. I was just looking, I think, is it Sturgeon Creek First Nation just put out a letter, an open letter, on their efforts to get the issue of foreign interference investigated. You know, I've been raging about this on Midas Canada. We see such obvious patterns of foreign interference that have been ignored by, we have a foreign interference commissioner. Nobody knows what he does. Nobody, the feds have seemed to want to do it. They've ignored a parliamentary call from Heather McPherson, the MP in Edmonton, for an emergency debate about foreign interference. But they laid it out in January. This is what it says. Mm-hmm. January 14, 2026, we served expert evidence through an affidavit on the possibility of foreign interference, including foreign U.S. foreign interference with the petition and referendum process. On May 1st, 2026, we provided a 500-page submission to Premier Smith's cabinet on foreign interference. On August 10th, 2026, we served new evidence in court explaining the escalation that is ongoing of U.S. foreign interference. And then they write this: this is no longer a question of political disagreement or competing opinions. It's a question of responsibility. The Premier and her government cannot invite these forces into Alberta, proceed with a referendum that is deep in division, and then claim that she has no idea where this could lead. I mean, we are talking about obvious attempts of foreign threat to Canada, and yet it falls to the First Nations to go to court to defend this country. And again, how has this even been allowed to get this far?
1: Mm-hmm. I mean, the judge also said in May, you know, that he was concerned, that it was concerning that neither Alberta or the federal government showed any steps whatsoever to deal with this, to look into it. And Elections Alberta also was not being cooperative. And then it was in June when all of the treaty chiefs of 6, 7, and 8 created a resolution and accused Premier Danielle Smith of treason and asked the RCMP, as well as the Governor General, the Auditor General, yes, to investigate her for treason and for interference. The RCMP did respond in August. I seen that letter. One of the chiefs had forwarded it to me, and then it came out a month or so later with the CBC that they are actively investigating, but it doesn't seem like it's a priority. So in many ways, our First Nations are, you know, at the forefront of this, not only defending their treaties, but in regards to potential foreign interference and everything that is coming with this attempted overthrowing of our province. They are the ones leading this fight. You have a bunch of questions. I mean, what is the motive? Who is and isn't telling the truth? We know that Danielle Smith, many, many times, people call her in my community, they call her forked tongued. It's just, yeah. You know what I mean? It's just it's a known thing. There is absolutely zero trust in what she has to say. And so it really makes you wonder what the true underlying agenda is, even though Smith says that she is fighting for and voting for a sovereign Alberta within a, you know, United Canada. But what's been done so far, you know, it doesn't seem that way.
0: Well, I mean, it's extraordinary. So we have the chiefs writing letters, public, now releasing public letters of evidence, affidavits, expert testimony of foreign interference, calling on the RCMP to investigate a sitting premier for treason. And yet we see also that Danielle Smith has raised the threat level against the chiefs if the chiefs and the communities and the First Nation people stand to defend their territories. She's already issued a threat level. What is it for First Nation people in Alberta who are having to be on the front lines and then dealing with them stirring the pot of extremist, far-right, and very racist attitudes? What is that like?
1: I've never experienced or witnessed the rampant hate, division, and racism that I'm witnessing now. Most of it is unfolding online. There are occasions where people are gathered and this rhetoric comes out. But even before the Truth and Reconciliation, even before that process and when the report came out, like, I did not witness outright hate, misinformation, and racism like I am now. It's like they have been, and a part of me knows that they've always been there, that it's been simmering, but, it's really, really bad. The relationship between, First Nations leaders here in this province and the province is completely broken. And no matter what the outcome is of the referendum, it's a mess. And either way, whether we move forward to have a vote to separate from Canada, the chiefs are going to be in the streets. They're going to be at the legislature. They could be blocking infrastructure on highways. And then if it goes the other way, the damage has been done. Where is it going to go? Yeah. Where is this retort going to go? It's not just going to go away. And the government isn't doing anything. The province isn't doing anything to help stifle it.
0: It is really concerning. But again, it's part of, I've been calling it the playbook, and someone said, I got to stop calling it a playbook, because there's, it's not a playbook. It's a war strategy to break up our country. I came across in February 2026, this U.S. military advisory group released what was called the centrifugal strategy. And they talked about how they can't take Canada down from the outside, because we'll all rally together. We'll show absolute total resistance. But if they break us apart piece by piece, they focused on Quebec, they focused on Alberta. But in this document, they targeted Indigenous people. They talked about facilitating, quote, fragmentation by targeting what they're calling sham reconciliation. And they specifically identified the issue of what came out of Truth and Reconciliation and the deaths of children in the residential schools. So residential school denialism as a means to create division and hate and blame. And we're seeing these far-right groups showing up at, you know, residential school sites and claiming there were no children who died there. This is a strategy that's being used. Are you seeing this kind of strategy being played out in terms of the rhetoric that's being used against the people standing up for the treaties?
1: Absolutely. I mean, it's all tied together, this hatred, the rhetoric towards our people. For one, I just want to point out that the residential school denialism right now is just completely out of control. I do have to say, though, that I've spent the majority of my career, I've been a journalist now for 15 years, the majority of it personally taking the testimonies of residential school survivors. I have family members that attended residential school from across this country. I have spoken to survivors who witnessed their classmates and relatives die and experienced the most horrific abuses that you can imagine and neglect that children can experience. And a lot of that is being denied, dismissed, or downplayed. And it's harmful because our people stood across this country and told the country the truth of their stories, you know, that had been buried inside decades of trauma. And we finally got to a place of this truth so that we could try to process this and go on this healing journey. And now it's completely, we've gone so far back again. And it doesn't surprise me. These people that are, you know, coming and attacking with the hate and the misinformation against our people, it's so rampant, but it all intertwines, because when you create, you know, that kind of rhetoric and that kind of doubt and that kind of hatred, it feeds into the rights, you know, of our people. It feeds into the humanity of our people. It feeds into the respect of who our people are and our leaders, and people have zero conception of or understanding of how this country was formed, that there were people here that lived here and tended the land for thousands and thousands of generations, and that Europeans came over and asserted control. They signed treaties with our people, but in actuality, they asserted control and never fully honored those treaties. But the fact is that our people were never conquered. Our people signed these nation-to-nation agreements, and we still honor them. And to us, they are still valid. And so I think that people are attacking the legitimacy of our treaties using this rhetoric that we are a conquered people, and not really understanding the relationship and the sacredness and the importantness of the relationship that exists and that legally exists, the jurisdiction and the rights that our people have, and that constitutionally are those rights are protected as well. Whether they're honored all the time or not, our people, you know, fiercely stand in what they have from what was not taken from them. And here in Alberta, they don't want to give that up. They don't want to give the lands and the rights and have it cut up and put to a new country that is mostly going to be mega informed and indoctrinated.
0: I thank you for that. And, you know, I spent, 15 years of my political career with the survivors of St. Anne's Residential School. And I only know such a tiny part of the horror that happened there, but I've seen the beauty of the people who continue to speak up, so that it is important. And for us, for those of us who came here because of the treaties, we have that obligation to keep that fight going. But, you know, I love what the Chief Woodhouse of the Assembly of First Nations said to them. He said, "We got a beautiful country. If you don't want to be part of it, you're free to leave, but you won't be taking any of the land with you." So I think this is a time, it's frightening, but it's also a time I'm finding of hope, of seeing people standing up and being sure and proud, and we're not going to bend to them. So we could talk about that all day, but I want to talk about your new movie. I'm so excited. You've been working on this for some time. It's called When Waterfalls Die. Tell me about this.
1: Yeah, so I've been working on and off in Ecuador for about 2 years now. A strong focus of my work is extractive industries that invade Indigenous communities without free, prior, and informed consent. This is a community that is still very, it has its culture and its language and its traditions very, very intact. They only had a road built to their community about 10 years ago. They only had internet access 2.5 years ago, and there is a massive copper mine that is being constructed within their traditional territories that they've never given consent to. The title of the film, of When Waterfalls Die, is to the Shuar people there of this community. They live in the Amazon, in the jungle. It's magnificent. It's magical. And one of their waterfalls to them are sacred. Their god, Arutum, you know, lives at waterfalls, and, you know, these companies, you know, coming in and contaminating their territories, contaminating their waters. When they're contaminated, they die, and so forth. The people die with them because their spirits die. They are displaced. In Ecuador, there's a lot more at stake. They get physically displaced in many cases, but this film shows this community on the precipice of this company coming in to invade, and they are about to be completely colonized in the same way that my ancestors were, because what they have is still so intact and still pure. And it shows them preparing, you know, to defend themselves, to defend their families and their ancestral territories from this invasion. So that's what this film is about. It's a short film, about 22 minutes long. It's beautiful, but it's also devastatingly heartbreaking. And I personally, you know, have been very invested in it. I'm going back to the community again in a week, and I am hoping that as many people as possible will watch this film and share it.
0: Well, thank you for that. And where can people see this film?
1: Right now, it's available on a website called Everything is Political. So everythingispolitical.com, but it's only available until the end of this month. And we're still working out where it can be seen after that. So thank you so much, Charlie.
0: Okay, thank you for this. And folks, the Brandy's Substack, Indigenous Insider, please subscribe and please make the financial support for, because Brandy has been out on the front lines, ever since I met Brandy. She's on the front line. So, you know, no big corporations paying Brandy to do this work, but your support helps. So we really, really want people to support Brandy, to check out the film, because we need these voices being super strong and being heard in the halls of power as well. So Brandy, thank you so much for coming on Midas. We can't wait to have you come back and share your insights and your wisdom with us. Thank you, and merci, and megwich.
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And that was The Fables there with Darcy Broderick, I think, in the lead, and singing Spanish Lady. Before that, you heard a podcast from Midas Canada by Charlie Angus. He was talking with Brandy Moran, who has just completed a short film about the people in Ecuador.

from time to time, I think it's important to realize what's going on in the outside world from a different point of view, perhaps, not the point of view that you're going to get from regular media. And speaking of a different point of view, James Keelahan is a Canadian singer-songwriter who often has a different point of view. And he wrote this song from the point of view of a policeman who was ordered to help in the deportation of the Japanese during the Second World War. It's called Kiri's Piano.

James Keelahan there with a Curious Piano, and you're listening to VOBB. 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If you have any announcements that you'd like us to make, send them to voiceofbombay@gmail.com. Look out for our Facebook page. Follow us on Facebook. We no longer have a Twitter account, so you can't follow us there, or X or whatever it's called. And we very rarely use our Instagram, so it's mostly Facebook that we use for social media. We just don't have enough volunteers to keep everything current. If you are interested in volunteering, by the way, we'd be more than happy if you would be interested in helping us increase our social media and keep up to date on things. You'd be more than welcome to get in touch with us, and we'd love to have you aboard. The station is run entirely by volunteers who give up their time, and particularly Gary Wilton and Gary Noel, who are stalwart VOBBers, along with the other guest hosts that we have from time to time, such as Steve Galliott and Wayne Parsons, of course. Wayne is probably not going to be here tomorrow. He told me that he had a medical situation, so he may be in tomorrow. He may not. I'm not sure. I haven't heard from him today, but I hope he will be in to do Bombay Morning, because his people always enjoy Wayne's presence on the radio, and it'd be great to have them. We're hoping to have Mike and Kathy Madigan back again sometime this month. I believe they've already moved back from Woody Point to Wolfville, so I'm waiting to hear from them to see if they'll come on and do a morning show. But we're grateful to all of the hosts of Bombay Morning, and we fill in for one another when we can, for sure. Well, I'm going to go to a bit of music now from Garnet Rogers, one of my favorite of his. It's All That Is.

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0: That was Stan Rogers with his classic song, Field Behind the Plow. Before that, you heard Kate and Anna McGarrigle with Talk to Me of Mendocino. And before that, you heard Garnet Rogers with All That Is. And you're listening to Bombay Morning on VOBB Community Radio.
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0: Well, I thought it's time now to hear a little bit from Ron Hines, okay? So let's hear one of Ron's songs. 30 for 60 is a great song. I really like it. And it was written while he was in Woody Point. So it's a kind of grew out of our area.

And that was Andy M. Stewart there from Silly Wizard with Manaslani on the guitar and The Heart of the Home. And we're reached the end of Bombay Morning for another day. Stay tuned tomorrow. Let's hope that Wayne will be feeling well and he'll come in. And don't forget the Rocky Harbour Storytelling Festival starts tonight and Wayne will be performing tonight. So over at the Anchor Pub in the Ocean View Hotel. And it goes on all weekend. So check the posters and check the social media to find out what's on. The admission is by donation. And that's a wonderful thing. Also, don't forget, Saturday is the Shutters Day. Put up the Shutters Day in Woody Point. And there's all kinds of great food and music and an artist talk go along with that. We're going to go out today with and music by Aaron Cullis and Dwayne Andrews as we began. So here we have the Bartlett and Frizzell. And I'll see you again soon.

Coming up on Soul Sessions, we remember Grammy-nominated R&B singer Freddie Jackson. He died October 5th at the age of 70. We'll share his memorable ballads, plus a double take with his tune, Jam Tonight. I'm Carla Echols. Join us.

0: I'm Susan Evoy from Ouroboros. 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
1: Hello and welcome to Soulsations, where we bring an hour of R&B and gospel music. I'm Carla Echols. Coming up, a brand new single from the talented R&B group Change. And we remember Grammy-nominated soul singer Freddie Jackson. He passed away October 5th at the age of 70. We'll share some of his memorable ballads, plus a danceable double take featuring the tune Jam Tonight. Originally recorded by one-time label mate Howard Johnson, he'll explain how he and Freddie Jackson came to record their own versions of the song. We'll also bring you classics from Sister Sledge, Michael Jackson, and a live recording by Natalie Cole. And gospel great Brent Jones talks about the meaning and importance of his song Keep Your Mind from his award-winning album Praise in the Choir Stand. Well, let's begin with the sounds of this legend who plans to do a live concert event called Control 40, celebrating four decades of her legendary hits. Here's Janet Jackson with the funky tune Miss You Much on Soulsations.

I love their music, A Lover's Holiday, Paradise, and now this new jam. That's the brand new Sounds of Change featuring Tanya Michelle Smith. I've got a feeling about our love here on Soul Stations. Hello, I'm Carla Echols. You know, we were saddened by the news of the passing of R&B balladeer Freddie Jackson. He died on October 5th at the age of 70. According to a statement from his family online, Freddie was more than a legendary voice. He was a kind, generous soul who loved his fans, his family, his friends, and his music with everything he had. For decades, he gave us the songs that became the soundtrack of our love stories, our celebrations, and our most treasured memories. That gift will live on forever. Melba Moore posted, "My heart is broken over the loss of a great singer and even a greater friend, Freddie Jackson. When we worked together on songs such as our hit, A Little Bit More, his sense of humor had me laughing during the sessions. We had such a special relationship. I will forever miss my dear friend. Rest peacefully, Freddie." Kathy Sledge of Sister Sledge said, "Heartbreaking news. Rest in paradise, Freddie." Well, let's hear one of his signature slow jams that earned him a Grammy nomination for Best Male R&B Vocal Performance. Here's Freddie Jackson with You Are My Lady on Soul Stations.

0: Ah, we can really relate. You know, I have two sisters, an older sister and a younger sister, and we used to really belt this one out. You know, that's Bernard Edwards of Chic that is thumping that bass. They sold more than 15 million copies of this song. The famous tune was inducted into the Grammy Hall of Fame and the National Recording Registry. That's Sister Sledge with We Are Family. Still ahead, R&B legend Howard Johnson shares how he and Freddie Jackson recorded this week's double take. And we'll get back in stride with Maze featuring Frankie Beverly. I'm Carla Echols. Keep it here on Soul Sessions.
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0: It's Osations. I'm Carla Echols. Well, it's time for Double Take, where we feature two versions of one song. Remember, if you would like to submit a suggestion for Double Take, you can do so on Soulsations Facebook page or X, formerly known as Twitter, at Soulsations KMUW. This week, R&B vocalist Howard Johnson shares his Double Take. Now, how did you come to record the number one R&B tune, Jam Tonight? And please explain why it was called Jam Song when you recorded it.
1: Well, the song actually was written by Freddie Jackson, and he had kind of put it on the back burner. And then I came out of the woodwork to be able to work with Paul Lawrence Jones, who was producing Freddie at the time, and Kashif. And Kashif had just done Love Come Down, and he had So Fine for me, but So Fine was so strong and such a standout song that they decided to go with that first. So the second single, I told them, I said, Jam Song is definitely the song that needs to be released next. And they slept on it. They didn't release it. And then Freddie decided, you know, when a lot of people heard the whole album, they were like, oh my God, that song, Jam Song, is an incredible song. And Freddie says, well, I'll put it on my album. And when he put it on his record and they released it as a single, it went straight to number one. So it was Freddie's song. He had written it, but I sang it first.
0: What did you think of the song at the time when you recorded it?
1: Oh, I loved it. But you just got to, you know, in hindsight, and 40 years later, you look at So Fine. So Fine was undeniable. So, you know, nobody could sleep on it, because a lot of people don't realize that So Fine just got paid, and Keith Sweat, I Wanna, we were the ones that changed R&B more to hip-hop during that time, because it was a different beat, what was being done by Kashif and what was being done by Teddy Riley.
0: Yes, because, you know, Kashif was such an R&B innovator, and you're right, Teddy Riley.
1: Yes.
0: And, of course, So Fine was number one as well. So I see what you're saying about them pushing that song initially, you know. And do you find now when you go out and perform that when people hear the song Jam Tonight, do you find that they automatically move to the dance floor?
1: Oh, absolutely. It's the same thing as with So Fine. It's a different kind of beat. It's more what we call a shuffle beat, kind of two-step-ish. So, yeah, just the beat alone kind of gets people up and moving. And then it's such a fun song, you know, Jam Tonight, you know, it just has that pop to it. So, absolutely.
0: Well, and in your version, you kind of, you move up the scale, if you will. I was like, I remember raising my eyebrows saying, wow, listen to Howard Johnson.
1: Yes, I have a pretty nice range, and I use all of my octaves. I have five octaves, so I just felt that I should give people some depth, you know what I mean? Because a lot of times we kind of get, as R&B singers, we get locked into just a certain vibe, and sometimes you got to give people range, you know. You have to have something that has a climax to it, so that's why I kind of used my range on that song.
0: No question about it. Now, did you ever discuss Jam Tonight with Freddie Jackson?
1: No, not until 5 years ago. Freddie and I did a show. I have a club in France, and I brought Freddie there to perform, and that's when we talked about it. We hadn't talked about it since, you know, because we were both under Rush management, which was Melba Moore's husband at the time. And we were all under that, but we were all working so much in different parts of the country that we never really got a chance to talk about it. And we talked about it 5 years ago and spent a couple of days, and we just had great stories that we could share about it. Because Freddie said, you know, when it was put on the album, he said the same thing as far as the song being, you know, So Fine being so big at the time. And he was like, yeah, I could play second fiddle to So Fine. But he thought like I did that it should, you know, that it should have been a single, you know.
0: He thought that, you said, should have been a single. You're talking about Jam Tonight.
1: Yes, yes.
0: Yes.
1: Absolutely.
0: And so would you do us the honor, the pleasure of introducing the original song, the one that you recorded in 1982, if you would introduce that, please.
1: Yes. Ladies and gentlemen, one of the great songs, one of the classics, the ones that'll make you get up on your feet and have a good time. Jam song tonight. And that's my double take.

0: Yes, from his album Thriller, that's Michael Jackson with PYT, Pretty Young Thing on Soul Stations, written by none other than Quincy Jones and James Ingram. Still ahead, gospel powerhouse Brent Jones talks about the importance of his tune Keep Your Mind from his award-winning album Praise in the Choir Stand. And if you haven't heard the live version of Natalie Cole's This Will Be, I think you're gonna love it. I'm Carla Echols. Thanks so much for listening to Soul Stations.
1: 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In fact, you have three useful tools right on your food package. First, on the front, you may see a magnifying glass symbol. It means that the food is high in saturated fat, sugars, sodium, or a combination of these nutrients. Next, the nutrition facts table on the back or side of the package has more details. For example, the percent daily value shows whether the stated portion contains a little or a lot of a nutrient. 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Sugar-based ingredients are grouped together after the word sugars. This grouping helps you see if sugars were added and what their source is. 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

0: With winter on its way, many Canadian drivers are starting to prepare. Changing tires for the season is an important safety step, but there are many misconceptions around it. Here are three that are worth dispelling. Number one, you don't need winter tires until temperatures are freezing. Actually, they start making a difference at 7 degrees Celsius. Installing them early also helps you beat the rush. Number two, four-wheel drive vehicles don't need winter tires. They still do, because strong contact with the road is essential, no matter the conditions. For example, Hankook tires are specifically designed to perform on dry as well as wet or icy road surfaces. And number three, it's more expensive to have winter tires. In fact, having a dedicated set of winter tires helps extend the life of your summer or all-season tires. The truth is that, despite their name, winter tires can start protecting you in the fall. You can learn more about safer winter driving at HankookTire.com.
1: Welcome back to Soul Sessions. I'm Carla Echols. You know, gospel music has a way of pulling you in, and this upbeat tune is no exception. I asked multiple Stellar Award-winning artist Brent Jones about one of his songs off of his latest release, Praise in the Choir Stand. Tell us about Keep Your Mind, because when I first heard it, it immediately grabbed my attention, and I was hooked.
2: Oh, yeah. Well, there you go. You know, I think that's important. Again, keep the mind on spiritual things. Keep your mind on spiritual things. Well, from a concept perspective, I think it's hard to do that now, but it's a necessary thing. There's so much going on in the world, in our government, in our country, in our own cities, in our own churches. Oh, my God. And it's hard to keep your mind with social media. I think it was meant for good, but like anything else, sometimes the enemy gets it and takes it, you know, to a bad place. But you got to keep your mind on spiritual things. I'm going through a season right now where I'm struggling to keep my mind, but I'm doing it, and that's how I get through. The Bible talks about that will keep you in perfect peace if you keep your mind stay on Him. And so just a reminder with a house groove behind it.

to be. Oh, how we love Maze featuring Frankie Beverly. And we're back in stride with this fabulous band. Right here on Soul Sations. Hello, I'm Carla Echols. If you just joined us, we've been revisiting some of the songs by Freddie Jackson, who passed away October 5th. He was 70 years old. This tune was off of his platinum-selling debut album, Rock Me Tonight. He co-wrote it along with Barry Eastman. Here's Freddie Jackson with his 1985 release, Love Is Just a Touch Away, on Soul Sations.

Yeah, she went to number one with this invigorating tune, along with winning the Grammy Award for Best Female R&B Vocal Performance in 1976. That's her debut single from her 1975 album, Inseparable. Natalie Cole with This Will Be an Everlasting Love, live on Soulstations. Well, that wraps up this edition of the program. Soulstations is produced at KMUW in Wichita. Luann Stevens is our production assistant. 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It's so much fun when we get to groove with you. I'm Carla Echols. Thanks for listening. Be safe and have a great week.

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7: Hello and welcome to this episode of Earshot Daily. I'm Ted Evans, and what I'm going to do today is play two songs from each artist that I've chosen for today's episode. Starting things off today, it's an artist from Toronto called Tovey. This first one is called This Could Have Been a Love Song on Earshot Daily.

We just heard two songs from an artist called Tovi out of Toronto. That's what I'm going to do today, is just keep playing two songs by every artist I've chosen from earshotdistro.ca. Let's keep it going. This next band really drew me in with the name of their band. It caught my eye, I checked it out, and I liked the music. This is Doohickey Cubicle from BC. I've got two songs lined up. This first one is called Forever.

just heard two songs from Doohickey Cubicle from BC. That was Mildly Concerned. And before that, we heard Forever. Right now on Earshot Daily, another double shot. That's two songs from the same band. It's Willy Nilly out of Kingston, Ontario, from their debut EP, Confused and Rejuvenated. This one's called See You Again.

Out of Kingston, Ontario, that was Willy Nilly here on Earshot Daily. And right now, to finish off the show, two from another band with some Kingston connections. This is Tons with We Stand United.

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5: The longest official war in U.S. history is its 20-year assault on Afghanistan. President George W. Bush began it on grounds the Taliban, which controlled most of the country, refused to surrender Osama bin Laden, the exiled Saudi who claimed credit for attacking the World Trade Center September 11, 2001. 10 years later, under President Obama, bin Laden was found and killed. Yet the war continued for 10 more years. At the end of Trump's first term, he cut a deal with the Taliban. Biden honored the deal. Renowned Indian author Arundhati Roy denounced that war as futile from its beginning.

0: Welcome to Wings, a series of news and current affairs programs by and about women around the world, produced and distributed by the Women's International News Gathering Service.
1: Arundhati Roy is a beloved Indian author of the novel The God of Small Things and the winner

0: winner of the prestigious Booker Award. Roy is also the author of two powerful anti-war essays written in the aftermath of September 11th tragedies. Both essays were censored by major newspapers and magazines in the United States. Here is Arundhati Roy reading her article, War is Peace.
1: As darkness deepened over Afghanistan on Sunday, the 7th of October, the U.S. government, backed by the International Coalition Against Terror, the new amenable surrogate for the United Nations, launched airstrikes against Afghanistan. TV channels lingered on computer-animated images of cruise missiles, stealth bombers, tomahawks, bunker-busting missiles, and Mark 82 high-drag bombs. All over the world, little boys watched goggle-eyed and stopped clamoring for new video games. The UN, reduced now to an ineffective acronym, wasn't even asked to mandate the airstrikes. As Madeleine Albright once said, the US acts multilaterally when it can, and unilaterally when it must. The evidence against the terrorists was shared amongst friends in the coalition. After conferring, they announced that it didn't matter whether or not the evidence would stand up in a court of law. Thus, in an instant, were centuries of jurisprudence carelessly trashed. Nothing can excuse or justify an act of terrorism, whether it's committed by religious fundamentalists, private militia, people's resistance movements, or whether it's dressed up as a war of retribution by a recognized government. The bombing of Afghanistan is not revenge for New York and Washington. It is yet another act of terror against the people of the world. Each innocent person that is killed must be added to, not set off against, the grisly toll of civilians who died in New York and Washington. People rarely win wars, and governments rarely lose them. People get killed. Governments molt and regroup, hydra-headed. They first use flags to shrink wrap people's minds and suffocate real thoughts, and then as ceremonial shrouds to bury the willing dead. On both sides, in Afghanistan as well as America, civilians are now hostage to the actions of their own government. Unknowingly, ordinary people in both countries share a common bond. They have to live with the phenomenon of blind, unpredictable terror. Each batch of bombs that is dropped on Afghanistan is matched by a corresponding escalation of mass hysteria in America about anthrax, more hijackings, and other terrorist acts. There is no easy way out of the spiraling morass of terror and brutality that confronts the world today. It is time now for the human race to hold still, to delve into its wells of collective wisdom, both ancient and modern. What happened on September 11th changed the world forever. Freedom, progress, wealth, technology, war. These words have taken on new meaning. Governments have to acknowledge this transformation and approach their new tasks with a modicum of honesty and humility. Unfortunately, up to now, there has been no sign of any introspection from the leaders of the International Coalition or the Taliban. When he announced the airstrikes, President George Bush said, "We're a peaceful nation." America's favorite ambassador, Tony Blair, who also holds the portfolio of Prime Minister of the UK, echoed him, "We're a peaceful people." So now we know, pigs are horses, girls are boys, war is peace. Speaking at the FBI headquarters a few days later, President Bush said, "This is our calling. This is the calling of the United States of America. The most free nation in the world, a nation built on fundamental values that reject hate, reject violence, rejects murderers, and reject evil. We will not tire." Here is a list of the countries that America has been at war with and bombed since World War II. China, 1945 and 46, 1950 to 53. Korea, 1950 to 53. Guatemala, 1954. And then 1967 to 69, Indonesia 1958, Cuba 1959 to 60, the Belgian Congo 1964, Peru 1965, Laos 1964 to 73, Vietnam 61 to 73, Cambodia 69 to 70, Grenada 83, Libya 86, El Salvador in the 80s, Nicaragua in the 80s, Panama 89, Iraq 91 to 99, Bosnia 95, Sudan 98, Yugoslavia 1999, and now Afghanistan. Certainly it does not tire. This is the most free nation in the world. What freedoms does it uphold? Within its borders, the freedoms of speech, religion, thought, of artistic expression, food habits, sexual preferences, well, to some extent, and many other exemplary, wonderful things. Outside its borders, the freedom to dominate, humiliate, and subjugate, usually in the service of America's real religion, the free market. So when the U.S. government christens a war Operation Infinite Justice, or Operation Enduring Freedom, we in the Third World feel more than a tremor of fear, because we know that infinite justice for some means infinite injustice for others, and enduring freedom for some means enduring subjugation for others. The International Coalition Against Terror is largely a cabal of the richest countries in the world. Between them, they manufacture and sell almost all of the world's weapons. They possess the largest stockpile of weapons of mass destruction, chemical, biological, and nuclear. They have fought the most wars, account for most of the genocide, subjection, ethnic cleansing, and human rights violations in modern history, and have sponsored, armed, and financed untold numbers of dictators and despots. Between them, they have worshipped, almost deified, the cult of violence and war. For all its appalling sins, the Taliban just isn't in the same league. The Taliban was compounded in the crumbling crucible of rubble, heroin, and landmines in the backwash of the Cold War. Its oldest leaders are in their early 40s. Many of them are disfigured and handicapped, missing an eye, an arm, or a leg. They grew up in a society scarred and devastated by war. Between the Soviet Union and America, over 20 years, about $45 billion worth of arms and ammunition was poured into Afghanistan. The latest weaponry was the only shard of modernity to intrude upon a thoroughly medieval society. Young boys, many of them orphan, who grew up in those times, had guns for toys and never knew the security and comfort of family life, never experienced the company of women. Now, as adults and rulers, the Taliban beat, stone, rape, and brutalize women. They don't seem to know what else to do with them. Years of war has stripped them of gentleness, inured them to kindness and human compassion. Now they've turned their monstrosity on their own people. They dance to the percussive rhythms of bombs raining down on them. With all due respect to President Bush, the people of the world do not have to choose between the Taliban and the U.S. government. All the beauty of human civilization, our art, our music, our literature, lies beyond these two fundamentalist ideological poles. There is as little chance that the people of the world can all become middle-class consumers as there is they will all embrace any one particular religion. The issue is not about good versus evil or Islam versus Christianity as much as it is about space, about how to accommodate diversity, how to contain the impulse towards hegemony, every kind of hegemony, economic, military, linguistic, religious, and cultural. Any ecologist will tell you how dangerous and fragile a monoculture is. A hegemonic world is like having a government without a healthy opposition. It becomes a kind of dictatorship. It's like putting a plastic bag over the world and preventing it from breathing. Eventually, it will be torn open. 1.5 million Afghan people lost their lives in the 20 years of conflict that preceded this new war. Afghanistan was reduced to rubble, and now the rubble is being pounded into finer dust. By the second day of the airstrikes, U.S. pilots were returning to their bases without dropping their assigned payload of bombs. As one pilot put it, Afghanistan is not, quote, a target-rich environment. At a press briefing at the Pentagon, Donald Rumsfeld, U.S. Defense Secretary, was asked if America had run out of targets. First, we are going to re-hit targets, he said. And second, we're not running out of targets. Afghanistan is. This was greeted with gales of laughter in the briefing room. By the third day of the strike, the U.S. Defense Department boasted that it had, quote, achieved air supremacy over Afghanistan. Did they mean that they had destroyed both, or maybe all 16 of Afghanistan's planes? On the ground in Afghanistan, the Northern Alliance, the Taliban's old enemy and therefore the international coalition's new friend, is making headway in its push to capture Kabul. For the archives, let it be said that the Northern Alliance's track record is not very different from the Taliban. But for now, because it's inconvenient, that little detail is being glossed over. The visible, moderate, acceptable leader of the alliance, Ahmad Shah Massoud, was killed in a suicide bomb attack early in September. The rest of the Northern Alliance is a brittle confederation of brutal warlords, ex-communists, and unbending clerics. It's a disparate group divided along ethnic lines, some of whom have tasted power in Afghanistan in the past. Until the U.S. airstrikes, the Northern Alliance controlled about 5% of the geographical area of Afghanistan. Now, with the coalition's help and air cover, it is poised to topple the Taliban. Meanwhile, Taliban soldiers, sensing imminent defeat, have begun to defect to the alliance. So the fighting forces are busy switching sides and changing uniforms. But in an enterprise as cynical as this one, it seems to matter hardly at all. Love is hate, north is south, peace is war. Among the global powers, there's talk of, quote, putting in a representative government. Or, on the other hand, of restoring the kingdom to Afghanistan's 89-year-old former king, Zahir Shah, who has lived in exile in Rome since 1973. That's the way the game goes. Support Saddam Hussein, then take him out. Finance the Mujahideen, then bomb them to smithereens. Put in Zahir Shah and see if he's going to be a good boy. Is it possible to put in a representative government? Can you place an order for democracy with extra cheese and jalapeno peppers? Reports have begun to trickle in about civilian casualties, about cities emptying out as Afghan civilians flock to the borders which have been closed. Main arterial roads have been blown up or sealed off. Those who have experience of working in Afghanistan say that by early November, food convoys will not be able to reach the millions of Afghans, 7.5 million according to the UN, who run the very real risk of starving to death during the course of this winter. They say that in the days that are left before winter sets in, there can either be a war or an attempt to reach food to the hungry, not both. As a gesture of humanitarian support, the US government airdropped 37,000 packets of emergency rations into Afghanistan. It says it plans to drop a total of 500,000 packets. Aid workers have condemned it as a cynical, dangerous public relations exercise. They say that airdropping food packets is worse than futile. First, because the food will never get to those who really need it, and more dangerously, because those who run out to retrieve the packets risk being blown up by landmines. A tragic arms race. Nevertheless, the food packets had a photo op all to themselves. Their contents were listed in major newspapers. They were vegetarian, we're told, as per Muslim dietary law. Anybody who knows Muslim dietary law knows Muslims are not vegetarian. Each yellow packet, decorated with the American flag, contained rice, peanut butter, bean salad, strawberry jam, crackers, raisins, flatbread, an apple fruit bar, seasoning, matches, a set of plastic cutlery, a serviette, and illustrative user instruction. After 3 years of unremitting drought, an airdropped airline meal in Jalalabad, the level of cultural ineptitude, the failure to understand what months of relentless hunger and grinding poverty really mean, the U.S. government's attempt to use even this abject misery to boost its self-image, beggars description. Reverse the scenario for a moment. Imagine if the Taliban government was to bomb New York City, saying all the while that its real target was the U.S. government and its policies. And suppose during the breaks between the bombing, the Taliban dropped a few thousand packets containing naan and kebabs impaled on an Afghan flag. Would the good people of New York ever find it in themselves to forgive the Afghan government? Even if they were hungry, even if they needed the food, and even if they ate it, how would they ever forgive the insult and the condescension? How would they ever forget the insult, the condescension? Rudy Giuliani, mayor of New York City, returned a gift of $10 million from a Saudi prince because it came with a few words of friendly advice about American policy in the Middle East. Is pride a luxury that only the rich are entitled to? Far from stamping it out, igniting this kind of rage is what creates terrorism. Hate and retribution don't go back into the box once you've let them out. For every terrorist or his supporter that is killed, hundreds of innocent people are being killed too. And for every 100 innocent people killed, there's a good chance that several future terrorists will be created. And where will all this lead? Setting aside the rhetoric for a moment, consider the fact that the world has not yet found an acceptable definition of what terrorism is. One country's terrorist is too often another's freedom fighter. At the heart of the matter lies the world's deep-seated ambivalence towards violence. Once violence is accepted as a legitimate political instrument, then the morality and political acceptability of terrorists, insurgents, or freedom fighters becomes contentious, bumpy terrain. The U.S. government itself has funded, armed, and sheltered plenty of rebels and insurgents around the world. The CIA and Pakistan's ISI trained and armed the Mujahideen, who in the 80s were seen as terrorists by the government in Soviet-occupied Afghanistan. But President Reagan posed with them for a group portrait and called them the moral equivalent of America's founding fathers. Today, Pakistan, America's ally in this new war, sponsors insurgents who cross the border into Kashmir in India. Pakistan lauds them as freedom fighters. India calls them terrorists. India, for its part, denounces countries who sponsor and abet terrorism. But the Indian Army has, in the past, trained separatist Tamil rebels asking for a homeland in Sri Lanka, the LTTE, responsible for countless acts of bloody terrorism. Just as the CIA abandoned the Mujahideen after they had served its purpose, India abruptly turned its back on the LTTE for a host of political reasons. It was an enraged LTTE suicide bomber who assassinated former Indian Prime Minister Rajiv Gandhi in 1989. It's important for governments and politicians to understand that manipulating these huge, raging human feelings for their own narrow purposes may yield instant results, but eventually and inexorably, they have disastrous consequences, igniting and exploiting religious sentiments for reasons of political expediency is the most dangerous legacy that governments or politicians can bequeath to any people, including their own. People who live in societies ravaged by religious or communal bigotry know that every religious text, from the Bible to the Bhagavad Gita, can be mined and misinterpreted to justify anything from nuclear war to genocide to corporate globalization. This is not to suggest that the terrorist who perpetrated the outrage on September 11th should not be hunted down and brought to book. They must be. But is war the best way to track them down? Will burning the haystack find you the needle? Or will it escalate the anger and make the world a living hell for all of us? At the end of the day, how many people can you spy on? How many bank accounts can you freeze? How many conversations can you eavesdrop on? How many emails can you intercept? How many letters can you open? How many phones can you tap? Even before September 11th, the CIA had accumulated more information than is humanly possible to process. Sometimes too much data can actually hinder intelligence. Small wonder the U.S. spy satellites completely missed the preparation that preceded India's nuclear tests in 1998. The sheer scale of the surveillance will become a logistical, ethical, and civil rights nightmare. It will drive everybody clean crazy. And freedom, that precious, precious thing, will be the first casualty. It's already hurt and hemorrhaging dangerously. governments across the world are cynically using the prevailing paranoia to promote their own interests. All kinds of unpredictable political forces are being unleashed. Every day that the war goes on, raging emotions are being let loose into the world. The international press has little or no independent access to the war zone. In any case, mainstream media, particularly in the US, has more or less rolled over, allowing itself to be tickled on the stomach with press handouts from military men and government officials. Afghan radio stations have been destroyed by the bombing. The Taliban has always been deeply suspicious of the press. In the propaganda war, there is no accurate estimate of how many people have been killed or how much destruction has taken place. In the absence of reliable information, wild rumors spread. Put your ear to the ground in this part of the world and you can hear the thrumming, the deadly drumbeat of burgeoning anger. Please stop the war now. Enough people have died. The smart missiles are just not smart enough. They are blowing up whole warehouses of suppressed fury. President George Bush recently boasted, "When I take action, I'm not going to fire a $2 million missile at a $10 empty tent and hit a camel in the butt. It's going to be decisive." President Bush should know that there are no targets in Afghanistan that will give his missiles their money's worth. Perhaps if only to balance his books, he should develop some cheaper missiles to use on cheaper targets and cheaper lives in the poor countries of the world. But then, that may not make good business sense to the coalition's weapons manufacturers. It wouldn't make any sense at all, for example, to the Carlyle Group, described by the industry standard as the world's largest private equity firm, with $12 billion under management. Carlyle invests in the defense sector and makes its money from military conflicts and weapons spending. Carlyle is run by men with impeccable credentials. Former U.S. Defense Secretary Frank Carlucci is Carlyle's chairman and managing director. He was a college roommate of Donald Rumsfeld's. Carlyle's other partners include former U.S. Secretary of State James A. Baker III, George Soros, Fred Malik, George Bush Sr.'s campaign manager. An American paper, the Baltimore Chronicle and Sentinel, says that former President George Bush Sr. is reported to be seeking investments for the Carlyle Group from Asian markets. He's reportedly paid not inconsiderable sums of money to make presentations to potential government clients. Ho hum, as the tired saying goes, it's all in the family. Then there's that other branch of traditional family business, oil. Remember, President George Bush Jr. and Vice President Dick Cheney both made their fortunes working in the U.S. oil industry. Turkmenistan, which borders the northwest of Afghanistan, holds the world's third largest gas reserve and an estimated 6 billion barrels of oil reserves. Enough, experts say, to meet American energy needs for the next 30 years, or a developing country's energy requirements for a couple of centuries. America has always viewed oil as a security consideration and protected it by any means it deemed necessary. Few of us doubt that its military presence in the Gulf has little to do with its concern for human rights and almost entirely to do with its strategic interest in oil. Oil and gas from the Caspian region currently move northward to the European market. Geographically and politically, Iran and Russia are major impediments to American interests. In 1998, Dick Cheney, then CEO of Halliburton, a major player in the oil industry, said, "I can't think of a time when we've had a region emerge as suddenly to become as strategically significant as the Caspian." It's

Good day. Welcome to On My Radar. It's Gary Noel here. I'm your host. I do this show with musical themes. So every show is a particular style of music. It could be an artist. It could be a genre. It could be an era. It could be an event in music. But we are doing artists lately, and a big one from the 70s. We're doing a bunch of artists from the 70s, actually, in the current run. And a big artist from the 70s was Carly Simon, with many, many hits that continued in the 80s. In fact, she's still fairly well known. She put out an album this year. So we've got a lot of great songs from Carly Simon to fill up the hour. So let's get it started soon here at On My Radar at the Voice of Bombay 95.9 and 98.1 on the FM dial and around the world at VOBB.org.

All right, so Carly Simon came on the scene in 1971 with her first album, just called Carly Simon, and her from that album came her very first top 10 hit, the first of actually, I think, six top 10 hits she had, but also she had 16 songs that went top 10 on the Adult Contemporary charts, making her one of the most successful Adult Contemporary artists of all time. So let's start with that very first big hit of hers. I so remember when this was on the radio, and we thought, yeah, wow, this Carly Simon, whoever she is a great songwriter, and that's a great song. And the song is That's the Way I've Always Heard It Should Be.

Yeah, if you did not know that song, isn't it beautiful? Like, just the lyrics are so great. And yeah, she was one of the most successful singer-songwriters of the 70s, in fact, of all time, and is highly respected by many other artists, many of whom Taylor Swift, Tori Amos, even Radiohead, Tom York. They've all, lauded Carly Simon as just one of the greatest ever. And you'll hear it in all these songs because pretty much all of these, the lyrics were written by her. All right, we got three more great songs coming. These are all from the early 70s. The second big hit was Anticipation. We're going to hear that one. We're going to hear The Right Thing to Do, which came from the third album, No Secrets. Anticipation was from the album called Anticipation. And also from the album Anticipation was the song Legend in Your Own Time. And these were all big hits on the Adult Contemporary chart. So let's start with Anticipation. Here's Carly Simon.

And three great songs from Carly Simon there from 71, 72, that era. Was Legend in Your Own Time. We also heard The Right Thing to Do and Anticipation. So The Right Thing to Do was from Carly's third album, and that became a massive success because of the success of the single You're So Vain, which is by far her biggest hit. In fact, it was a huge hit. It's regularly been listed as among the greatest songs ever. It had the most amazing lyrics, which created a whole world of discussion on its own. In particular, in terms of, actually, was this song about a particular person? And that, if you really look up the Wikipedia article on You're So Vain, and you're going to hear a big, huge discussion about that. A lot of things about You're So Vain and who it's probably about. The general consensus seems to be, and she in fact did suggest this fairly specifically at one time, that it is about actor Warren Beatty. There have been other speculations. One of them was Mick Jagger, but I think that's pretty much been discounted. And in fact, if you really listen to the chorus, you'll hear Mick Jagger singing along on the chorus in the background. So we're going to hear three songs in a row right now. We're going to hear Haven't Got Time for the Pain. We're going to hear We Have No Secrets from the album No Secrets. And also from that album, that massive hit, which won three Grammy Awards, certified platinum several times. Yeah, it's a massive hit. Here's Carly Simon with You're So Vain.

Yeah, what a great ending on that song. Great orchestral fade out there. Haven't Got Time for the Pain. That's from her album Hot Cakes. we heard We Have No Secrets and You're So Vain, both from the album No Secrets. And again, really, if you have the, have a moment and you like the song You're So Vain, just read everything that Wikipedia says about it. There's just so much. So much. That song really... really has legs, for sure. It still continues to be a song that's talked about a lot. She recorded a new version. There was a contest where somebody won a big prize for making a video of the new version of the song. All that stuff, but it's all there on Wikipedia. Now, Carly Simon dated a few well-known people. I think possibly Warren Beatty. The guy that apparently You're So Vain is about. She also dated Cat Stevens for a while, but I guess her best known partner, who was her husband for 10 years or so, I think 72 to maybe 82 or 83, was James Taylor. And she was also a very close friend of his brother, Livingston Taylor, who I actually got to see perform live in Montreal a few years ago. So, yeah, his brother was also a musician. Anyway, she did several songs with James Taylor. We're going to hear two of those, Devoted to You and Mockingbird. We're also going to hear, to start off the set, Carly Simon with a song written by Michael McDonald from the Doobie Brothers, It Keeps You Running.

And there you had two songs by Carly Simon with James Taylor, her husband at the time, Devote to You, a cover of an old Everly Brothers song, and Mockingbird, which was a cover of a song by Charlie and Inez Fox from the early 60s. That was a hit for them, and then it became a hit for Carly and James there with some slight changes in lyrics and so on. But all big hits for Carly Simon. And I definitely have time for three more big hits of hers and maybe a fourth, but we'll get those three out of the way just to make sure that, we get them all covered, because these are big hits that if you're a fan of Carly Simon, you're going to want to hear these for sure. We're going to hear Coming Around Again, really beautiful song from Carly. Her massive hit, Nobody Does It Better, which was the theme from a James Bond movie and is considered by many to be one of the greatest James Bond themes ever. In fact, one journal in the UK voted the best James Bond theme ever a dozen years ago or so. Certainly one of the great ones. And starting off a song that became a massive hit for Carly Simon, this is Jessie.

All right, there's Carly Simon finishing off Coming Around Again. And before that, we heard Nobody Does It Better. And we also heard Jesse. All big hits from Carly Simon. And I don't even have time to play the full last song, but I will get some of it in. The last one we're going to hear is You Belong to Me. Thanks for listening to On My Radar. And I'll be back next week with something else. Follow us on VOBB.org. Here is Carly with You Belong to Me. Thanks for listening.

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good afternoon and welcome to my folk. You're listening to Caoimhe and Seamus Uí Flaherty, or O'Flaherty.

And that was the beautiful lament for Anach Cuan, there, sung by Seamus and Caoimhe Uí Flaherty. I hope I'm saying that reasonably correctly. O'Flaherty, I guess, would be the English translation. These are two young people from Ireland who are singing in the Seán Nós manner and singing in Irish as well as in English, and we'll hear some more from them later. But that was the song about the people who left one of the islands off the coast of Ireland, off the west coast of Ireland, and were sailing in a curragh, and the sheep they were carrying drove one of the sheep drove his hoof through the curragh, and they all sank and drowned. And it was written as a poem, a lament by the poet Raftery, the blind poet, Misha Raftery an Filla. And it just is a beautiful, beautiful piece of music altogether. So, Caoimhe and Seamus Uí Flaherty. Let's go to England now for a little bit of music called Annan Waters, and this is Kate Rusby and Bob Fox.

And that was Kate Rusby from Yorkshire in England, and she's one of England's most beloved female folk singers, I have to say, with nearly 100,000 monthly listeners on Spotify, I happened to notice the other day. Annan Waters there, and providing harmony was Bob Fox. It's from the album called 20. If you're a Kate Rusby fan, you can pick up that album. Let's go to Bill Jones now, another English female singer. And here they are with the Barley and the Rye.

Well, the first two songs you heard today were about drowning. And these next two songs, well, this song and the next one are about making babies. Here are Hannah Edwards, Ruth Notman, Saul Rose, Roger Wilson, and Bella Hardy from an album called Threads with Billy, Don't You Weep For Me.

And there you go, Billy, Don't You Weep For Me. And I've often played versions of that song. It's an interesting little song. So there you have a couple of songs about drowning and a couple of songs about making babies. Tragic in some cases. Here is Bob Dylan and Johnny Cash together, The Girl from the North Country.

From Nashville Skyline, that was Bob Dylan and, of course, Johnny Cash with the North Country Fair. And here is a band called Gig Spanner. It's the Gig Spanner Big Band, and its leader is Peter Knight, who was the violinist with Steel Ice Band for so long. An incredible man on the violin and a very creative individual. Here he is with a group of his friends. It's a live recording, a Gig Spanner Big Band live, and here is King of the Fairies.

And that was a live recording of the Gig Spanner Band there. Peter Knight and his friends with the King of the Fairies. And I know you'd really enjoy some of the music from that band. You can find some of it on Spotify, but I think the best way to do it is to go to their website, gigspanner.co.uk, and buy it from them personally. Well, here is Richard and Linda Thompson. And you know them from old. Here's a great song called Withered and Died from their album, I Want to See the Bright Lights Tonight.

And that was Chris Foster with a song called The Gardener, a song of very sound rejection of a suitor. Very, very sound rejection. And here is Billy Sutton, who comes from Harbor Grace. And here is from his album called Not a Word, in which there's not a single song, but there are many tunes of various kinds. And here are some mazurkas. Kiss Me at the Cottage and Twirl Her in the Lamplight. Billy Sutton.

And that was two lovely mazurkas there by Billy Sutton from his album Not a Word. And I love those kinds of tunes. They're so sprightly, so lovely, a little bit different. Mazurkas, Kiss Me at the Cottage and Twirl Her in the Lamplight. There you were, Billy Sutton, who plays with Danu, who plays with all kinds of people around town, produces albums, and plays just about every instrument. I always torment him by calling him the J.C. Cormier of Newfoundland. Here is John Bowden and Sam Sweeney, two singers from England. How long will I love you? That's a good question.

Dick Gahan there with Craigie Hills, one of my favorite singers, one of my favorite guitar players, and that's from an old album called A Handful of Earth. Now, another Scottish musician that I enjoy enormously is John McCusker, and he's not only a musician, but also a composer and an arranger and producer of other people's music. Here he is with a couple of tunes, Sailing Through the Narrows, I don't know if he was ever in St. John's, and Kev's Trip to Brittany.

0: John McCusker and friends there with Sailing Through the Narrows and Kev's Trip to Brittany. And here's the full English.
1: William and Nancy is a Cotswold Morris tune from the village of Bledington and was collected from Charles Benfield in 1909 by Cecil Sharp. Rob Harbron brought the tune to the group. And this arrangement, it was really interesting to watch them do it, really. I'm a singer, I don't engage in the instrumental stuff. So I was very much sitting on the outside watching this happen. And it was fascinating to see how little talking was done and how much sitting down and playing and just playing through the tune, looking at each other, listening mostly and hearing what was happening. And the arrangement, it changes and it shifts an awful lot. And yet none of that was really done or agreed in any way apart from through playing. So I really, really love the way that that track was built.

Isn't that a great tune? And I hope that's enough tunes for you now, Jerry. Jerry Strong, if you're listening to the program, he's always saying I don't play enough tunes. It's all songs and no tunes, but I have a few tunes for you this evening. That was called The Full English, that band, and it was put together by Faye Heald from it was a project of the English Folk Song and Dance Society. Half a dozen of the top talents on the folk scene in the English folk world. Fiddle player Seth Lakeman, who has successfully steered English folk into the music mainstream with his energy performance and a series of best-selling albums. And one of the world's finest and most admired guitarists, Martin Simpson, of course. Nancy Kerr is another folk fiddle player, folk singer with a deep commitment to the English traditional repertoire, celebrated for her boundary smashing partnerships with Eliza Carthy and her partner James Fagan, Sam Sweeney on fiddle, Rob Harbon on the concertina are formidable instrumentalists who feature in Faye Heald's band, The Hurricane Party, as well as in John Bowden's Remnant Kings, and are two of the most in-demand session musicians on the English scene there. And we finish off with Ben Nichols as well, double bassist of choice for artists such as the Seth Lakeman Band, Martin Carthy, and Jimmy Somerville. So that's The Full English, and you can order their albums. There's a double album there with English folk music if you like it. Just go to Google The Full English, and you'll come up with all kinds of links that take you to the English Folk Song and Dance Society, and you can order those albums there from that. I got to say that these two albums that I have are just, it's a double album. It's just great, fabulous. And you're listening to My Folk, in which I get to play you some music from my own collection. My name is Anita Best, and I'll be with you for another 50 minutes or so. Every Thursday we have My Folk on VOBB Community Radio, and VOBB broadcasts live in the Grosmorne area on 95.9 and 98.1 FM, and we stream live on VOBB.org. You can always find us there. Now, I'm going to get back to my music collection, the playlist I've created for you today, and here is Archie Fisher with The Final Trawl, which I've always really liked. Great song about the end of fishing in the North Sea.

Archie Fisher from his album Windward Away. Archie Fisher. And here's Eliza Carthy and Tim Erickson from Robin Hood's Bay in Northern England.

Tim Erickson singing there with Liza Carthy, and let's keep it in the family, and we'll do a one from a Waterson Carthy album. It's called When First I Came to Caledonia.

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I'd like to have a daughter myself who made good tea. In fact, I do have a daughter who makes good tea. So here's Jimmy Aldrich and Sid Goldsmith with the Reed Cutter's Daughter.

were. Jimmy Aldridge and Sid Goldsmith, and they're from the north of England, I think. I'll just double check, but I think that's where they're from. And they're great hands to sing, and they have a lovely album out that you would enjoy. It's called Many a Thousand. And here are Andy Cutting, Martin Simpson, from the album Murmurs. And here's 7 Years.

Oh, three fine musicians there. Martin Simpson, Andy Cutting, and Nancy Kerr with 7 years from their album Murmurs. And I can just imagine Hansel and Maudie dancing around in their kitchen in Norris Point, which we often saw when we were passing the road. And alas, we'll see no more. Well, Linda, if you're still listening, here is a song for you, written by Carcy Blanton and sung by her. And it's a song she wrote for John Prine. Here's Fishing With You.

Kirsty Blanton there with Fishing With You, a song she wrote for John Prine. And here is Jackie Oates with The Sweet Nightingale.

A special edition of Global Village as we mark the birthday of one of the legends of African music, one of the legends of international music, Fela, the creator of Afrobeats. We will get to music from him, from members of his family, and musicians who worked with him, bands inspired by him, covers of his songs. But we'll get things underway with one of his classics, music from Fela, as we remember him on his birthday today here in the Global Village.

Saxophonist, bandleader, composer, political activist, and the creator of Afrobeat, Fela. Remember him on his birthday today here in the Global Village, and they're one of his classic and most defiant compositions, Zombie the Tune. Coming your way here in the Global Village, his sons continue on the Afrobeat tradition and also the tradition of social commentary. Here's some music from Femi Kuti from the album No Place for My Dream.

0: Music there from Fela's sons here in the Global Village as we remember him on his birthday today. Shayon Khoury heading up his father's Egypt 80 lineup, and from the Brian Eno co-produced album From Africa with Fury Rise, we heard Mr. Big Thief. And Femi Kuti from his album No Place for My Dream with Nothing to Show for It. That music here in the Global Village as we remember Fela, the creator of Afrobeat, an outspoken artist who had a great deal to say about what he saw was wrong with his country and the political leadership of it, and often actually having to pay some fairly serious and heavy prices for that with the invasion of the compound where he lived, his mother injured in that and eventually dying, and much more as well. But left behind a remarkable legacy of both music and social commentary, and that legacy has been carried on not only by his sons, but a number of bands and artists all around the world that have incorporated that Afrobeat sound into their work as well. When we return in just a minute here to the Global Village, we have some music from an artist who worked very closely with Fela. He was a drummer with his group for a long time and musical director for the band as well. Tony Allen. We'll get to some music from his Secret Agent album, and seems appropriate to get to this particular song. It's called Celebrate. Tony Allen coming up next here in the Global Village.
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2: Yeah, you see, I just feel it's good. We celebrate our lives every day. 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
1: Music there from a group based in Barcelona, but inspired by the Nigerian sound of Afrobeat from Fela. It's Fela's birthday today, and we are celebrating with music from him and music inspired by him. And up next, some music from another group inspired by the Afrobeat sound, but doing something a little bit different. A group from Paris that combined with a group of Moroccan Gnawa musicians to form the Fangnawa Experience.

وارق زيادة، الأسود الأحمر مريض.

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1: Killing is the tune. Music from the Fang Nao Experience, a group from Paris that was inspired by the sounds of Afrobeat, teamed up with some Ganawa musicians from Morocco to create this distinctive sound. Fanga and Malam Abdallah Guinea. Fang Nao Experience, and Kellen, again, the name of the tune. Out of Spain, the Alma Afrobeat Ensemble from their album Tubab Soul with Own Worlds, Antoni Allen, who was a drummer and musical director for Phalo's bands for a number of years. And from an album he did under his own name called Secret Agent, we heard Celebrate. As we celebrate the birthday of Phalo, this time around in the Global Village, a special edition of the show, Phalo passed away in 1997 from AIDS-related causes. And so for that reason alone, not surprising that among the many Red Hot releases that have come out, there have been a couple devoted to music of Phalo, the Red Hot organization bringing together musicians from all over the world for a whole series of albums drawing on so many different styles of music. And the proceeds from those projects have gone to AIDS education and other efforts all around the globe. We'll dip into the Red Hot and Phalo compilation for ITT, the Phalo song International Thief Thief, from Superhuman Happiness, Rubble Bucket, and others. Red Hot and Phalo in just a minute when we return here to the Global Village.
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from the Red Hot and Fela compilation, one of a couple that have come out from the Red Hot group that have featured the music of Fela, done by a whole array of different artists on this particular project. Folks from Alabama Shakes and Kronos Quartet, Tony Allen, who we heard a little bit earlier, Anjali Kidjo, and more featured doing their versions of Fela songs. We heard International Thief Thief, ITT, Superhuman Happiness, Trouble Bucket, and more joining in on that one. And that's wrapping up our little birthday celebration for Fela. We could go on for weeks. There have been so many bands that have appeared on the scene inspired by his music, and of course so many great recordings that he left behind. But a little tribute to Fela on his birthday today. To wrap things up for us this time around in the Global Village, visit us on Facebook. We're at Facebook.com/Global Village Radio. There's more about the show, world music news, music videos, and more there. 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Global Village is a production of KMUW, Wichita Public Radio. I'm Chris Heim. Thanks for listening. 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
1: If they are going to be the party of the billionaire class and those who build data centers in our communities, stealing our water, polluting our air, and taking our jobs, then we must be the party that lifts up those who have been pushed to the periphery and bring them to the center of the conversation.
0: With the midterms less than 3 weeks away, we'll look at how the backlash against data centers to power AI projects has become a political flashpoint. We'll speak to Democratic congressional candidate Justin Pearson in Memphis, Tennessee, where Elon Musk is building massive data centers. We'll also talk to the tech journalist Paris Marx, author of the new book, Hyperscale: The Ambition and Excess of Big Tech's Data Empires.
2: Data centers have become a huge issue in the midterms because people are paying higher power bills because of them. They're seeing the effects of all these AI tools that are proliferating through our society at the moment. But also beyond that, you know, they're feeling the impacts in their communities.
0: But first, we look at the Trump administration's sweeping new sanctions against the International Criminal Court. We'll speak with war crimes prosecutor Reed Brody.
3: The same administration that bombs water plants and girls' schools in Iran, that blows up boats in the Caribbean, that arms a genocide in Gaza, is trying to destroy the International Criminal Court that could hold it and its ally Israel accountable.
0: All that and more coming up. Welcome to Democracy Now!, democracynow.org, The War and Peace Report. I'm Amy Goodman. United Nations warns some 800,000 people have been cut off from life-saving assistance due to heavy fighting between Houthi militias and Saudi-backed forces. The World Food Program says shifting front lines, blocked roads, growing insecurity have severely hampered access to the city of Taiz, which is encircled by Houthi militias. Medical officials at Taiz's main hospital warn stocks of life-saving supplies will run out in less than 2 weeks.
4: We have more than 650 patients with kidney failure who risk losing their lives, as well as infants in incubators and patients in intensive care. These disasters we're facing and this situation necessitate international and humanitarian intervention to find safe passages for medicines, fuel, goods, and food to enter the besieged city. Taiz is one of the most densely populated cities in Yemen, especially its city center.
0: Earlier today, the Saudi-led coalition in Yemen claimed its forces intercepted a cruise missile in the Medina area. The Houthis have denied carrying out any attacks on Saudi Arabia today. The conflicting claims come after Saudi officials said one person was wounded by falling debris Wednesday by an intercepted Houthi ballistic missile launched towards Riyadh. A Houthi spokesperson said the group had successfully struck King Khalid International Airport following deadly attacks there over the weekend. Two cargo ships sank near the Strait of Hormuz on Wednesday after they were struck by unknown projectiles. The Cape Dow had been badly damaged in a September attack that killed a sailor. The GFS Pride sank a day after it suffered an explosion off the coast of Oman. Crew members were safely evacuated as the massive vessel sank, littering the ocean with some of its 2,500 cargo containers. This comes amidst a recent surge of attacks on civilian ships by Iran's military in response to the U.S. blockade of Iranian ports and economic sanctions. Meanwhile, the United Nations is urging the U.S. and Iran to agree to a plan to move fertilizer through the Strait of Hormuz to prevent a global food crisis. About one-third of the world's fertilizer shipments normally pass through the waterway. On Wednesday, a top UN official warned that unless a deal is put in place ahead of the planting season, commodity prices of food staples will soar, triggering a massive food security crisis affecting parts of Asia and Africa. In Ukraine, at least 9 civilians were killed overnight and hundreds of thousands left without power after swarms of Russian drones attacked the capital, Kyiv, and Ukraine's second largest city, Kharkiv. Russia's defense ministry said it targeted plants supplying power and heating, as well as a data center in Kyiv. The attacks came days after President Trump unilaterally announced Russia and Ukraine had declared an energy ceasefire, an announcement both sides denied. This is a Kyiv resident who survived a Russian attack on her apartment complex Wednesday.
5: I want to say to America and the whole world, please help us. You said you would help us, but you've left us alone to face a great tragedy.
0: On Wednesday, Ukrainian officials said SpaceX's satellite internet provider Starlink had cut bandwidth to objects traveling faster than 100 miles per hour, severely limiting drones, airplanes, and helicopters used by Ukraine. SpaceX CEO Elon Musk, the richest man in the world, said in response that any limits to Starlink service in Ukraine are decided by the U.S. military and ultimately President Trump. That prompted Ukrainian President Volodymyr Zelensky to say in an interview that he felt betrayed by Trump, who he said was on the wrong side of history. Zelensky also said Ukraine would resume attacks on Russian energy sites. Ukrainian drones later struck an oil refinery south of Moscow, while another attack targeted a data center in Balakovo belonging to Russia's largest state-controlled bank. Elsewhere, Romanian officials say seven sailors are missing after fire broke out on a chemical tanker in Romanian territorial waters. This follows drone attacks on at least five other cargo ships in the Black Sea that some Romanian and Bulgarian officials have linked to Russia. Meanwhile, in Germany, a trial got underway Wednesday for a Ukrainian military officer accused of leading a secret state-sponsored operation to blow up the Nord Stream pipelines, which designed to deliver natural gas from Russia to Europe. The suspect, identified only as Serhii K., was a captain in a Ukrainian special forces unit at the time of the bombing in September 2022. The U.S. is sending hundreds of soldiers to Latin America to train local forces to supposedly tackle drug trafficking. Soldiers from a 600-member battalion reportedly began deploying to a new jungle training facility in Panama. The troops are set to train with local forces in Colombia and Honduras. The Pentagon recently moved several MQ-9 Reaper drones from Africa to Colombia and to Ecuador, where the U.S. military personnel and special forces are already operating. The commander of U.S. Southern Command, General Francis Donovan, has said the U.S. plans to expand operations from strikes on boats to strikes on land. The U.S. has killed at least 239 people in boat strikes that legal experts have denounced as extrajudicial killings. Costa Rica's opened a new high-security prison designed to hold more than 5,000 prisoners. It's modeled after the notorious Secat mega prison in El Salvador, where prisoners are denied due process and face torture, violence, medical neglect, and other serious human rights abuses. On Wednesday, Costa Rica's right-wing populist president, Laura Fernandez, inaugurated the High Containment Center Against Organized Crime near the capital, San Jose.
6: An investment of more than $35 million precisely to contain the most dangerous convicts and cut off once and for all the power they have held within the prisons for decades. We are going to use a firm hand, yes, because those who commit crimes must pay the price.
0: The Costa Rican president, Fernandez, campaigned as a tough-on-crime candidate favoring harsher criminal sentencing and mandatory prison labor for convicts. She's a close ally of El Salvador's far-right president, Nayib Bukele, and President Donald Trump. The Irish author Sally Rooney says she's been forced to stop selling her book in the UK because of her support for Palestine Action, which the British government designates a terrorist organization. In a statement to The Guardian, Rooney says ever since she declared her support for the Direct Action Group, she could no longer receive royalties from UK sales. She wrote, quote, The fulfillment of contracts to publish my work in the UK could now constitute a serious criminal offense. After a process of consultation and deliberation, and with my full agreement, my publisher, Faber, has therefore determined that it can no longer supply my work within the UK, unquote. More than 3,700 people have been arrested in the UK for allegedly supporting Palestine action since the group was banned last year. Here in the United States, a federal judge in New York has granted a preliminary injunction blocking the Trump administration from enforcing sanctions against two U.S.-based groups that support the International Criminal Court's work, the Taxpayer Alliance Against Genocide and DAWN, Democracy for the Arab World Now. The Trump administration sought to sanction the groups after the 2026 Nobel Peace Prize was awarded to former ICC judge Navi Pillay, who chairs the UN's Independent Commission of Inquiry on the Occupied Palestinian Territory, which concluded Israel has committed genocide against Palestinians in the Gaza Strip. Meanwhile, New York City Comptroller Democrat Mark Levine says New York will not be investing its pension funds in Israeli bonds since the quality of the bonds have deteriorated amidst the wars in Gaza and Iran. New York City Mayor Zoran Mamdani welcomed the decision.
7: I welcome the controller's decision. It is something that I've said in the past, that I don't believe that our city should purchase Israel bonds. We don't purchase the bonds of any other sovereign nation. I don't think that we should make an exception when it comes to Israel.
0: U.S. inflation ticked up to 3.7% in September, up from August gain of 3.4%. Prices rose faster than wages, which have increased 3% from a year ago. Economists attribute the rise in inflation to higher energy prices, as critics say the U.S. war in Iran and President Trump's tariffs are contributing to increased costs. President Trump is continuing his tour of deep red, that's traditional Republican strongholds, ahead of November's midterm elections, with plans to rally MAGA supporters in northern Kentucky Saturday. On Wednesday, Trump traveled to Montana to support Republican congressional candidate Aaron Flint, who's polling even with Democrat Sam Forstag. Earlier Wednesday, Trump traveled to a campaign event in Arizona aboard the new Air Force One, a luxury 747 jet given to him by the Qatari royal family.
8: When they give you a 747, you say two words, thank you.
0: He plans to take that jet with him when he leaves the White House. Meanwhile, the mayor of Youngstown, Ohio, has condemned political violence at a campaign rally headlined by President Trump Monday. Footage shows Trump mocking a protester wearing a shirt reading, "Release the Epstein Files," as she's repeatedly punched by at least two members of the audience to cheers and chants of USA. Uniform officers then remove the protester from the venue. No charges have been filed. The Trump administration's investigation of Minnesota Congressmember Ilhan Omar is aimed at building a case to strip away her U.S. citizenship and ultimately deport her. That's according to officials who spoke with The Wall Street Journal. The efforts focused at least in part on how Omar obtained her citizenship after she was brought to the U.S. as a child in 1995 following the outbreak of civil war in Somalia. Congressmember Omar's office said in response, quote, "President Trump would love to eliminate one of the most effective progressive voices in Congress. There's no basis for this," unquote. Among items seized by Homeland Security agents from Omar's Washington, D.C. home Monday were cell phone, notebooks, personal computers, and her passport. In Houston, Texas, Harris County District Attorney Sean Teer said his office will investigate an immigration agent running his vehicle over 48-year-old Miguel Parra Hernandez during an enforcement operation over the weekend. An ICE spokesperson said agents were trying to stop a vehicle carrying Jose Mendoza Cervantes, the person the operation was targeting, as well as Parra Hernandez. But a lawyer for Parra Hernandez said her client doesn't know Mendoza Cervantes and that he was not with him on Saturday. In the footage, the ICE vehicle can be seen running over Parra Hernandez. Harris County District Attorney Sean Teer spoke with Fox 26 Houston.
9: "I struck and ran over with a vehicle someone who didn't even have an alien number yet, who had no history with ICE, who ICE wasn't even looking for, much like Lorenzo Salgado, who was driving to work, who had never gotten as much as a speeding ticket in over 20 years here, and they shot and killed him. This is continuous behavior that is only designed to put fear in a large percentage of our population.
0: And the Wall Street Journal reports the new White House press secretary, Katie Zakaria, never passed the bar exam, despite President Trump referring to her as an attorney. Zakaria reportedly sat for the California bar exam in 2011, but failed it. The Campaign for Accountability has formally asked the California bar to investigate whether Zakaria broke state law by falsely identifying herself as a lawyer. Meanwhile, during a campaign rally in Arizona, President Trump suggested those who leak information to the media should be shot.
8: In my opinion, leakers should be shot. They should be shot. In the old days, we used to shoot leakers, you know, when they leak, what time you're going to attack a country.
0: And those are some of the headlines. This is Democracy Now!, democracynow.org, The War and Peace Report. I'm Amy Goodman.
10: And I'm Nermeen Sheikh. Welcome to our listeners and viewers across the country and around the world. The Trump administration has placed sweeping sanctions on the International Criminal Court. The sanctions target the institution as a whole. This comes on top of earlier sanctions targeting individual ICC judges and personnel. The Trump administration announced the sanctions on Friday, just hours after former ICC judge Navi Pillay was awarded the Nobel Peace Prize. Pillay criticized President Trump's new sanctions.
11: So I think it's very unfortunate. However, the plans of targeting international criminal justice through the ICC was brewing all the time. We all heard these threats against the court. So the timing of how they announced the threat and made it official is curious. It can't be coincidental when they're so angry with the court. And that's why the first thing I did when I returned from Nuremberg to The Hague is to go to the staff of the ICC to show solidarity for their work in promoting international criminal justice and to protect those who've already been sanctioned.
0: The Trump administration's been escalating its attacks on the International Criminal Court ever since the ICC issued arrest warrants in 2024 for Israeli officials, including Prime Minister Benjamin Netanyahu and the former defense minister, Yoav Gallant. Secretary of State Marco Rubio announced the new sanctions on the ICC on Friday.
12: And President Trump will never allow the International Criminal Court to prosecute Americans. And that's why today the United States is sanctioning the International Criminal Court. We will ban transactions with this rogue court, cutting off their resources and crippling their ability to operate against us. Because our message is clear. The United States and the American people are not subject to the jurisdiction of this fake ICC. Both parties agree on this. But only President Trump has the resolve to take the action needed to end this threat once and for all. Either the ICC will end its threats, or we will end the ICC. And we expect our allies, many of whom are part of the ICC and that rely on American service members for their defense, to rein in this rogue court. If they do not, the United States will continue its campaign to dismantle the ICC piece by piece until Americans are threatened no longer.
0: The U.S. Secretary of State Marco Rubio made these comments just after it was announced who won the Nobel Peace Prize, Navi Pillay, not President Trump, who has been seeking it actively and publicly for years. For more, we're joined here in New York by Reed Brody, war crimes prosecutor, member of the International Commission of Jurists. Reed, we spoke on Friday. You talked all about Navi Pillay and the significance of who she is and what it means for her to win the Nobel Peace Prize. Of course, Trump said right afterwards, nobody knows who she is. But this announcement, right after that announcement, talk about the significance. We've seen individual members of the ICC have been sanctioned, but the whole court, could the U.S. take it down?
13: Well, you know, the juxtaposition is amazing. I mean, the Nobel Committee, when they awarded the prize to Navi Pillay, they said international law is under unprecedented attack. And a couple of hours later, the Trump administration proved them right with these sweeping sanctions on the ICC. As you say, up until now, the Trump administration has sanctioned the prosecutors, individual judges. But this is an attack on the entire court. And it basically prevents American or U.S.-based banks, insurance companies, any company from transacting with the court. And, you know, these are existential—this is an existential attack on the court. In addition, non-American companies tend to over-comply. I mean, we saw AXA, the main Dutch insurer of the court and court personnel, withdrawing, even though they were not subject to sanctions. And so really, I mean, the 125 countries that are members of this court are now going, you know, to have to step up. Marco Rubio talks about American sovereignty against a runaway court. I mean, this is really an insurance policy against accountability for crimes that the United States and its ally Israel are committing in plain sight. I mean, Benjamin Netanyahu and Yoav Gallant have been indicted for war crimes, crimes against humanity. The United States is involved in, you know, an illegal attack on Iran that constitutes probably the crime of aggression. Bombing, you know, water plants and girls' schools in Iran that could be war crimes, blowing up boats in the Caribbean without due process and trial. As we speak, Rodrigo Duterte, the former president of the Philippines, is facing trial in The Hague for the alleged extrajudicial execution of suspected drug dealers. You know, sending migrants to a prison in El Salvador, a notorious prison where they were in fact tortured, can create criminal liability. And so, you know, not unsurprisingly, the Trump administration is doing abroad what it does at home. You know, trample on human rights, trample on the rule of law, and then attack the very institutions, the courts, the journalists, the NGOs that try to hold it to account.
10: I mean, it's interesting, Reid, because as you pointed out, the U.S. has never been a member of the International Criminal Court. The U.S. provides no funding for the International Criminal Court. And as you've also said, I mean, there are a number of very powerful countries that are not members of the ICC, which includes also three of the five permanent members of the Security Council. And indeed, also, you know, you mentioned Iran. If you could explain, because you were involved in the establishment of this court, helping to lobby governments to accede to the treaty. You know, what was the resistance that you faced then? Indeed, Iran is not a member of the International Criminal Court. And then how the structure works, that you have to be a party to the treaty in order to be able to claim jurisdiction. So, for example, in the case, Israel is not a member of the ICC, but Palestine is.
13: Right. I think that's the key point here. I mean, Marco Rubio talks about American sovereignty. If an American—I mean, the ICC does not have jurisdiction over crimes committed in America by Americans. It doesn't have jurisdiction over ICE violence, over, deaths in custody. But if the United States commits crimes on the territory of a country that has ratified or given its jurisdiction to the ICC, there's no sovereignty question. I mean, I'm an American citizen. If I go to Paris and start shooting people, the French courts can prosecute me. That's their sovereign right. And they can also give that right to the International Criminal Court. So the U.S. has no sovereign right to commit war crimes on the territory of countries that have given its jurisdiction. The same way, I mean, Vladimir Putin, let's remember, Russia hasn't signed up to the court, but Vladimir Putin has a warrant outstanding for alleged crimes committed in Ukraine. And in fact, when that happened, the U.S. applauded, and Lindsey Graham marshaled a 100-0 vote in the Senate applauding the indictment of Vladimir Putin, who is not a member of the International Criminal Court. The same thing with Israel. Israel is not a member, but Palestine is. And you have no right, you have a sovereign right within your own country. You don't have a sovereign right to go and commit war crimes on other people's territory. And that was, in fact, the objection back in 1998 when we were in Rome to the International Criminal Court. That is why the Clinton administration was one of only seven countries to vote against the ICC statute, because they wanted an ironclad, you know, guarantee that no American they usually put in terms of soldiers, but really what they mean is officials, you know, that no American soldier or official could ever be held accountable to the ICC.
10: But did Clinton assign the Rome statute in 2000 at the end of the year?
13: So the U.S. voted against it. There was a lot of, you know, back and forth. As his term was ending, or I think it was on, it was the last day that he could actually sign the treaty. He did sign the treaty. He said he wasn't sending it to the Senate for ratification, but he was signing the treaty as a measure of good faith. Then, of course, Bush came along, and under John Bolton, they unsigned the treaty, and they pushed through a legislation, the American Service Members Protection Act, colloquially known as the Hague Invasion Act, that actually, and is still enforced, that actually authorizes the United States to take any means necessary to extract, to prevent an American or an ally from being tried before the ICC.
0: Reid, before we end, I want to ask you about a related story. On Tuesday, a federal judge temporarily blocked the Trump administration from penalizing two groups from working with the ICC. The ruling came in a lawsuit filed by your group, Dawn, and the Taxpayer Alliance Against Genocide. Reid, you serve as a board member of Dawn. Explain the significance as we begin to wrap up.
13: So, you know, the ICC is the Palestinian organizations, because the sanctions that were in effect before last week included sanctions against the UN Special Rapporteur, Francesca Albanese, on the occupied territories, and four Palestinian human rights organizations. Now, my organization, Dawn, has been very active in cooperating with the ICC. We actually presented a petition to the court detailing the evidence showing the complicity of U.S. officials of the Biden administration with the court. We also work very closely with the sanctioned Palestinian organizations, including Raji Sarani's organization, who's been on your show many times. So we brought, and we asked the Treasury Department three times, is this okay? Are we in, and the Treasury Department never got back to us. And so we had to stop working with the court, stop working with the sanctioned Palestinian organizations. And so we brought this lawsuit on First Amendment grounds. And, you know, this week we got this ruling from a district judge enjoining the administration from applying the sanctions, or from the secondary sanctions, to Dawn and to TAG. There are actually seven lawsuits going up against these sanctions, lawsuits brought by law professors, lawsuits brought by judges of the court themselves, a lawsuit brought by CCR and Human Rights Watch, all of which have so far been, at least for those brought by American citizens, have been successful.
10: So I just want to mention very quickly before we conclude, Reid, that in fact, earlier this year, when Marco Rubio, Secretary of State, talked about the court, Trump actually said explicitly, he's not doing this to defend me, but he is doing it to defend Bibi. He said this explicitly in a press conference. But I wanted to ask, we have 30 seconds. You said people who are countries that are signatories to the court, members of the court, they have to step up in order to save the court from the effects of these sanctions. What do you think the Europeans will do?
13: Well, they need to they have a blocking statute, basically, that says to Dutch companies, to European companies, you cannot comply with these sanctions. Now, it's not a silver bullet, because people are as afraid of, you know, U.S. sanctions as they are of European pushback. But I do want to say that, you know, the Gallant and Netanyahu arrests were a watershed in international justice. The arrest warrants were a watershed in international justice. I mean, up until then, going back to Nuremberg, the instruments of international justice had only been used against defeated enemies like in Tokyo and Nuremberg, impotent Africans, enemies of the West like Vladimir Putin and Slobodan Milosevic. And we were, and people in the global South and people like me were arguing that these are double standards. And when the court finally, in the Netanyahu and Gallant warrants, you know, showed that it could be even-handed, that is when the United States moved to strangle this court.
0: Reed Brody, war crimes prosecutor, member of the International Commission of Jurists. Coming up, we'll look at how the backlash against data centers to power AI has become a political flashpoint in the midterm elections. We'll go to Memphis to speak with Democratic congressional candidate Justin Pearson, where Elon Musk is building massive data centers. Then we'll talk to Paris Marx, author of Hyperscale, The Ambition and Excess of Big Tech's Data Empires. Stay with us.

0: To the white people of America from the album Songs of Slavery and Emancipation. This is Democracy Now!, democracynow.org. I'm Amy Goodman with Nermeen Sheikh.
1: We turn now to an issue that has become a major bipartisan flashpoint in the midterms this year, pitting local communities against multi-billion dollar technology companies, AI data centers. The energy needs of the AI boom and the construction of massive data centers in state after state have created a backlash from both Democratic and Republican voters. New data shows that 75% of data centers under construction and 80% of those in the planning stages are located in predominantly Republican states. This is an ad from Texas by Democrat Gina Hinojosa running against Texas Governor Greg Abbott.
2: Why is my electric bill going up?
3: Absolutely. I'm happy to help. Data center production and energy use in Texas is skyrocketing to meet AI's needs. For your future.
2: What? Who authorized that?
3: Greg Abbott. Abbott took $20 million in campaign donations from data center executives and companies, and he gave them billions in tax breaks. For your future.
2: My future? How does this help me?
3: Absolutely. Absolutely. Great question. Happy to help.
0: And it's not just Democrats who are opposing data centers. In Wisconsin, Republican gubernatorial candidate, Congressmember Tom Tiffany, has run this ad criticizing his Democratic opponent, David Crowley.
4: Meet data center David Crowley.
5: There's an opportunity for us to really become AI and a data hub for not only for the entire country, but for the entire globe.
4: And he wants you to pay for it. Data center David Crowley won't roll back data center tax incentives. Our lakes run dry. Family farms paved over. Why? Because Crowley's campaign is funded by the people building them.
0: President Trump, however, has remained adamant in his defense of data centers and the big tech owners. In August, he wrote online, quote, the only reason communities throughout the USA should not want data centers if they want to end up being backwards and poor, if they want to be successful and rich with far lower taxes.

0: includes parts of Memphis as well as rural and suburban counties. Justin Pearson, thanks so much for being with us again. Talk about the significance of this battle we're seeing all over the country. We're going to talk about that in a minute with Paris Marks. But in Memphis, what are you up against?
1: Listen, Elon Musk built the world's largest data center 3 miles away from our home. And the idea was that we were just supposed to accept that and the little bit of dollars and taxes that we receive and be silent about the harm of formaldehyde, the harm of nitrogen oxide, the illegal gas turbines that he's operated in Memphis. And now he has 59 illegal gas turbines in North Mississippi that are polluting the air of people in Memphis and Whitehaven and Westwood and Boxtown. But across the 15 counties that I've traveled, I've yet to meet anyone, including folks who are Republicans who are voting for us, who want data centers. It's the clearest example of the billionaire class versus the rest of us and exploiting our natural resources so they can make more profit.
2: Well, indeed, as you said, if these things were so good, they would be built at Mar-a-Lago. I'd like to ask you, Justin, about the Memphis City Council members having passed two ordinances earlier this month about data centers. Could you tell us what those are about?
1: Yes, sir. Right now, the Memphis City Council has a moratorium vote coming up on the 20th, as well as other regulation that they're looking at as well. That'll be going through the process over the next several weeks. But I'm advocating alongside other members of our community for a data center moratorium in Memphis and also in Shelby County. In the House of Representatives, I represent a town called Millington. And just yesterday, they passed a data center moratorium. But I believe local governments have a responsibility to protect the air, to protect the water of our constituents and our communities that are being inundated by hyperscale data centers that are seeking to pollute and harm our communities without any input given by the people who live there. And a lot of the people who live in our rural towns and communities that I'm visiting and talking with, they don't want these hyperscale data centers either.
2: And could you talk about the lawsuit the NAACP has sued Musk's XAI earlier this year in June?
1: Yeah, so the NAACP, alongside Young, Gifted, and Green and Southern Environmental Law Center, are suing XAI because they're illegally violating the Clean Air Act, operating over 59 gas turbines that are making them the largest producer of nitrogen oxide, which is smog, a ground level ozone pollution in our entire region. And they have not at all gotten permission to do that via the Clean Air Act through the Environmental Protection Agency, and instead are exploiting their relationship with the governor and Mississippi Department of Environmental Quality to allow them to hurt, harm, and kill the people who live in our community. And even the Department of Justice, Trump's Department of Justice, has tried to enjoin the lawsuit, which they've been denied, saying that Grok and XAI, their chatbot, is necessary because it's being used to kill people in the Iran war. And so what's being powered in our neighborhood is killing and hurting people all across this world. And we, in our community, we don't want it. And it is taking community resistance and community building in order to show our disdain for this, but also the power that we have to stop it.
0: Justin Pearson, you're well known for taking on the powers that be. You and another state legislator, another Justin Jones, you were sanctioned by, you were thrown out, expelled from the Tennessee legislature for taking on the gun lobby after a horrific massacre, gun massacre that took place in Nashville. Now you're taking on the most powerful, the wealthiest person on earth, Elon Musk, with his XAI data centers. And it's just been revealed in investigations of dark money by the New York Times that he has poured over $300 million into the midterm elections. You are trying to win a seat in Congress for the first time from Memphis. Why have you decided to take on Elon Musk? And how much money do you know is he pouring in against you in your congressional race?
1: Yes, I am never afraid to take on the richest person in the world financially. I'm not afraid to take on the president of the United States, who just mentioned us in his rally 2 days ago, because I will do anything that I possibly can to improve the quality of lives for people in Tennessee. The truth of the matter is gas is high. Groceries are high, healthcare costs are high, wages are low, yet the billionaire class continues to profit off of our pain and pillage our communities and our pocketbooks. Look, we know he's spending over $300 million. I believe he's going to start spending millions in our race because it is so extremely close. You know, they drew this district to be plus 21 for Trump, and most recent polls have us within just 4 points of winning this. I just learned yesterday that Donald Trump's super PAC is starting to spend money in our district. They are

0: terrified about the multiracial coalition that we're building, about the fact that we're getting rural folks together and people who live in urban areas together to fight back against the tyranny of government and against the billionaire class. But they're not going to prevail, because on election day, we all just get one vote, and we're going to have more votes at the end of the day.
1: Justin J. Pearson, Democratic state representative from Tennessee, running for Congress to represent Memphis and Shelby County. Up next, Paris Marks, author of the new book, Hyperscale, The Ambition and Excess of Big Tech's Data Empires. Stay with us.

0: Butterfly by the late legendary pianist and composer Randy Weston. To see our interview and his performances, go to democracynow.org. This is Democracy Now! I'm Amy Goodman with Nermeen Sheikh.
1: With the midterms less than 3 weeks away, we continue to look at how AI data centers have emerged as a political flashpoint.
0: We're joined now by the Canadian journalist Paris Marks, host of the award-winning Tech Won't Save Us podcast, writes the Disconnect newsletter, author of the new book Hyperscale, The Ambition and Excess of Big Tech's Data Empires. He's joining us from St. John's, Newfoundland. And we just talked to Justin Pearson, taking on Elon Musk's XAI data centers in Memphis. In fact, though, the largest concentration of data centers is in Northern Virginia, as you write about. And Nermeen and I are speaking to you from New York, which has the only state moratorium on the building of data centers. Can you give us, can you put that battle in Memphis in the global picture? Why Northern Virginia, for example, is there this massive concentration of data centers? It's not one of the poorest areas in the country.
2: No, certainly not. It's much more for historical reasons, right? Because a lot of that early work on the internet was happening in Northern Virginia. You know, obviously a lot of military spending that went into that. And of course, for that reason, a lot of infrastructure, a lot of, you know, fiber infrastructure, connectivity infrastructure, data centers, certainly over time, were built out in that area. And that, you know, kind of that legacy continues to this day. And so, you know, the people who live there in Northern Virginia have really felt the effects of all of these data centers having been built out. And especially, you know, they have had data centers for a long time, right? But one of the things I try to get to in the book is really the shift from, you know, data centers as they used to be, you know, in industrial areas, maybe not so much larger than other tenants that would be in those, you know, kind of industrial parks and things like that, to the hyperscale data centers that are just on a whole other scale. You know, the resource demands are just immense, as of course, you know, Representative Justin Pearson was just talking about in Memphis, where they have really been feeling this firsthand. And I think, you know, because Elon Musk was involved, this really brought it to the attention of a lot more people, you know, seeing the effects that come with one of these major data centers. But obviously in Northern Virginia, people are feeling a lot of that. But as we have seen this significant escalation in the construction of these hyperscale data centers, particularly in the past 4 to 5 years, and certainly since the generative AI boom, you know, really started to take off in 2023, we have seen not just many more communities in the United States seeing data centers planned or being constructed next to them and feeling, you know, what comes with that, whether that is the increases in their electricity prices, the pressures on their water system, or just, you know, kind of the noise and light pollution that can come from living next to one of these infrastructures. But many more communities around the world are feeling that too. And I think that's part of the reason why, you know, we're seeing this kind of collective backlash, you know, throughout the United States, but in many other parts of the world against these data centers.
1: So, Paris, let's just, you know, to give people a sense of the scale of these data centers, there are more than 3,000 operational data centers in the U.S. now, and about 1,500 that are being planned. So why don't you explain, if you could, why so many and why so quickly?
2: Yeah, absolutely. So, you know, we need data centers to process the types of things that we do online, you know, the digital services that we use. You know, of course, I'm connected to you digitally. That is likely going through a data center somewhere, right? So it's not to say that we need absolutely no data centers. We need to get rid of them all. I think there have certainly been benefits from the digital technologies that have arisen over the past few decades. But we have seen this continued escalation in the amount of computing power that the tech companies and the tech industry are demanding, right? Right? And they make the products that they're offering to people more computationally intensive. And so the real reason, you know, one of the key reasons, at least, that we have seen this significant escalation over the past few years in the construction of data centers, because we really saw this start to take off in 2023, 2024, which is why it has become such a political flashpoint over the past 12 to 18 months, is really because of generative AI, right? Because of the chatbots and image generators that companies like OpenAI, Anthropic, but also Google, Microsoft, Amazon have been pushing for the past few years, because For regular people who are not really into the technical side of things, it might just be like, oh, okay, this is a new service that these companies are offering. But the reality is that these are much more computationally intensive than what, these companies were offering before. It takes a lot more computation to kind of create, a text response to a prompt that you're putting in, or to generate an image or a video based on some prompts that you're putting into the system. And that has meant they have needed to build so many more data centers so much more quickly and make those data centers even larger than they have in the past, which again is why so many people are, seeing data centers arrive in their communities, just because these tech companies are looking for so many places to be able to locate them, places that are willing to, have them become their neighbors. And they're finding that increasingly a lot of communities are saying no to that.
1: Well, one of the chapters in your book, Paris, is devoted to the climate impacts, which we heard about earlier from Justin in Memphis. But so the question, obviously America, the U.S. has exponentially more data centers than any country in the world. Now, China, which is also building, massively data centers, though, again, nowhere near the number of what the U.S. has, they have been attempting to employ renewable energy to diminish the climate impacts of these data centers. In your research, do you see any indication that these tech companies are looking for more sustainable sources of energy?
2: Not in any significant way, right? Like, if you listen to what the tech companies say, they will certainly tell you that they're investing a lot of money in renewable energy. In the past, last year in particular, they made a big push into nuclear energy, which, obviously is very debatable whether it can be considered clean, but in their ledger, they would claim it is, right? Which is part of their way to say, like, look, we're trying to do this, efficiently, we're trying to do this sustainably. And they will certainly talk about how, they will reduce kind of the intensity of water use at a data center, right? So, kind of the total quantity that a data center itself will use. But then when you look across the total number of data centers that they're building out, their water use and their electricity use as well is just absolutely soaring. But the real story here, if you think about the climate impact, is really their dependence on fossil fuels and their dependence on natural gas in particular. And so, in the kind of 23, 24, we saw this real push for them to try to get connections to the grid in the various places where they were building out these data centers, right? But in many of those places, they have now exhausted those connections, right? The demand on the grid was so great that it became much more difficult to connect a data center in the kind of amount of time that they would need to connect it for it to come online to, benefit their generative AI ambitions. And so what we've seen over the past year is a real pivot toward building on-site gas plants. Obviously, when we look at Memphis, there was the use of a lot of generators on site in order to power the data center. And we have seen other data centers using that model as well. But now, of course, increasingly, they're moving toward actually just building dedicated gas plants for the data centers, such that there was a report out recently that it's something like 189 gigawatts of new gas capacity is in the pipeline in the United States just to power these data centers, which is just staggering to imagine, right? We have already seen our governments roll back on their climate ambitions. We have seen the tech companies that back in 2019, 2020 wanted us to see them as climate leaders and, as though they cared about climate change and taking action on that, completely throw their targets out the window in order to pursue generative AI and this data center build out, regardless of the consequences that come of that. And of course, those are consequences that will be felt by everybody through, how it's going to make climate change worse. But again, as Representative Pearson was saying, we also see very clearly the local impacts of local air pollution, on the people who live next to these data centers, as the people in Memphis are feeling, but also in many other communities where this is happening.
0: Paris Marks, I want to ask you about your critique of the legislation Senator Bernie Sanders is putting forward, certainly seen as an AI critic, a deep concern about what's happening and what's happening so fast. Senator Sanders and Congressmember Greg Kassar announced the Ban Artificial Superintelligence Act to stop AI oligarchs from building machines humans cannot control. It would permanently ban the development and deployment of superintelligent AI and temporarily pause advanced AI development until a federal regulator has established safety rules. They would also direct the U.S. to pursue international agreements to prevent superintelligence from being developed anywhere in the world. You are critical of this approach.
2: Yeah, absolutely. I certainly welcome Senator Sanders' work on the data center moratorium and trying to move that forward on a national level. I think that's very important. And, you know, even when we look at the kind of super intelligence legislation and, you know, the discussion of, you know, kind of limiting or rolling back the further development of these AI models, I would also be on board with that as well, but probably not for the same reasons that are being laid out in this legislation. And so to me, this feels like a response to these narratives that we have had for the past couple months now about, you know, the power and the threat that these AI models can pose to humanity, right? You know, we have seen these tech companies and people who work at them come out and talk about how they feel or they believe, and you know, they want us to believe as well, that, you know, these models are getting to a place that they are starting to learn on their own, and they're starting to become so powerful that within 10 years, they could decide that they want to wipe out humanity or a significant chunk of humanity. And that is a real threat to, you know, our collective species, right? And to me, quite frankly, I feel that that is a mix of science fiction and delusion on the part of the people who are running these companies. And it is also a very effective way to distract from the real harms that we're seeing from these generative AI products, from the chatbots and image generators today. You know, for me, I think that, you know, kind of this future focused stuff is an attempt to make sure that regulation is not targeting the things that people are actually feeling, and that would actually restrict what the chatbots and the AI companies are doing right now. And, you know, rather having the discussion being about something that might happen 10 years down the line that I would argue is actually very unlikely and doesn't reflect how the technology really works. You know, what I would like to see from a regulatory perspective is not this focus on the super intelligent stuff, but, you know, the effects that, you know, as we're seeing more reports, the effects that dependence on chatbots can have on people's mental health, where we see them have mental health spirals because they have become dependent on these technologies. You know, the kind of deepfake crisis that we have seen and really saw very clearly on Elon Musk's platform and with the Grok chatbot at the beginning of the year. The questions about what dependence on chatbots and use of chatbots means for people's ability to learn, to think critically, to kind of have these cognitive skills and to develop them properly. You know, we can even go beyond that to the environmental impact of the data centers themselves, or, you know, the various other ways that we have seen chatbots used for people to try to harm themselves or to harm others. Of course, in the case that we're seeing here in Canada, where the shooter out in British Columbia earlier this year, in one of the worst mass shootings in our history, was actually using ChatGPT for 8 months to help plan violent scenarios and that attack in particular, right up until the morning of the attack, when the shooter asked the chatbot what time school shootings tend to occur, and then, of course, went to carry out that act of mass violence. And so these are the things that I think that regulation should really be targeting, not these kind of more fantastical ideas of super intelligence that, you know, I think are really the product of kind of delusional and deceptive tech people.
1: So, Paris, would you say that there is a distinction between your critique, which is a political economic critique of the technology, in addition to, of course, these horrifying incidents that you've recounted of present day harms, and the scientific and technological potential of this, generative artificial intelligence? Or do you think even that potential that has been touted to us is misleading or an exaggeration?
2: Yeah, in my view, I do think the potential is severely overstated. You know, I think that when we look especially at how the tech industry tends to operate, it operates on exaggeration, right? In order to drive investment, in order to drive hype cycles, to get people interested in its products, to, you know, get a lot of media attention on what it's doing, which is not to say that, you know, at the end of a shakeout, of course, there's a lot of talk of whether there is an AI bubble and whether there's overinvestment into generative AI and into data centers right now and what might happen when there is a kind of market correction, you know, in that sector. And I think that what we'll find is that a lot of the places where the tech industry said that generative AI would be useful is actually not going to pan out in the long run. I think that there will certainly be some instances where, you know, certain sectors, certain companies find that it's useful to use generative AI products. And even then, I think their use of the products will look very different than what we have today. You know, there's obviously a big reliance and push to use centralized tools like ChatGPT or Claude from Anthropic. But actually, I think we'll see much more kind of use of the open weight models, the kind of smaller models that are targeted to certain use cases that are obviously also less resource demanding, which I think is how things are going to shake out. But even then, I would say that, you know, I think that the usefulness of generative AI as a technology has been overstated. I think that the pursuit of it comes out of certain kind of ideological ideas that the tech companies have. You know, they want to build this, you know, kind of human brain within the computer. And to do that, you need larger and larger models. But that's not necessarily the best way to actually develop AI for, you know, kind of benefiting the public, right? And one of the things that I took away from Karen Howe's work, who I know you've had on the show as well, in her book, Empire of AI, is that there are a lot of other ways you can approach AI, right? But a lot of the money that goes into AI development right now is focused on generative AI rather than these, you know, many other techniques or approaches that could actually be much, much better for the public, you know, be using far less resources. But the industry is not very interested in that right now.
1: And finally, if you could talk about, because it seems to me that a number of people in the medical profession are very hopeful about the changes that generative AI will make possible in many, many different fields. And already, you know, the discovery of Google DeepMind's AlphaFold, which is considered one of the most significant scientific achievements in the history of artificial intelligence. We have 30 seconds. Your response.
2: I'm quite skeptical of many of these claims. You know, I think that we have actually a history of thinking that new technologies are going to make big changes in medical advances, and then they don't deliver. And I would just point to, you know, in Canada, the Auditor General in Ontario looked into these AI medical scribes, you know, the tools that transcribe conversations between patients and doctors, and found that in over half of cases, they were inserting false information, recording the wrong drugs. You know, and if this is kind of the basis of, you know, how a patient's medical history, that can really have some significant effects on, you know, how they are treated going forward. If their medical file is filled with false information about their history. So again, I'm a bit skeptical on that point as well.
0: Paris Marks, I want to thank you so much for being with us, author of the new book, Hyperscale, The Ambition and Excess of Big Tech's Data Empires, host of the award-winning Tech Won't Save Us podcast. He writes the Disconnect newsletter. A very happy birthday to Juan Gonzalez. Tomorrow, on Friday, I'll be at the Woodstock International Film Festival, moderating a panel at 2. On Monday, at the Eileen Norris Cinema Theater at USC, the University of Southern California, will be screening Steal a Story, Please, about Democracy Now! And on October 26th and 7th in Colorado, first at CU Boulder, then at Fort Collins. Check our website, democracynow.org. I'm Amy.

0: Hello, neighbors. Welcome to Fit to Eat, the Newfoundland Labrador Farm and Food Show. I'm Ivan Emke, your host. This is episode 11 of season 3. The show is brought to you by Kitchen Table Communications and the Voice of Bombay Radio Network. And we are profoundly pleased that season 3 is funded by the Community Radio Fund of Canada. Okay, open your exam booklet. Here's your question. Why does Newfoundland and Labrador have so few sheep compared to other regions that are similarly well-equipped for sheep rearing, such as Iceland or Scotland? Relax. I'm just trying to get you thinking. After all, there was a time not so long ago when many sheep roamed this land. In 1891, there were official records of the slaughtering of 60,840 sheep. By 1951, it was down to 5,833. By 1986, it went to about 2,900. And more recently, if you aren't a part of the food production scene, you almost had to know somebody on the inside in order to get fresh lamb. I'd like to propose a useful statistic. SPP, or sheep per person. In Newfoundland Labrador, the SPP is 0.01, meaning if you get together with 99 others, there's a decent chance that one of you will have one sheep. In Iceland, which is equally well suited for sheep rearing as this province, the SPP is over 1. There have been more sheep than people there for centuries. In Scotland, there are 1.25 sheep for each person. And in New Zealand, well, they have over 5 sheep for every person, which is why they have to ship so much lamb to us. But let's not dwell on the downside. Today on Fit to Eat, we meet a fourth-generation sheep farmer who's helping to change our SPP, our sheep per person.
1: And sheep love to lamb 3 or 4 o'clock in the morning, and they're always the ones that give you trouble. I'm going to say there's absolutely no market for wool right now, at least here on the Avalon. We bring all of our sheep to 2 islands. We'll bring them out in the boat, and then usually around September-ish, we'll bring home all the mature rams, and then we'll leave the yos and the yo lambs out there till probably mid to late October. Any moment that I'm not at my full-time job, I'm either thinking about farm or working on the farm.
0: Matthew Morey is either a fourth or fifth generation sheep farmer, depending on what you count as farming, as he put it. He's committed to keeping up the tradition, as well as expanding into a few other areas of farming. I meet up with him at the home farm on Ruby Line outside of St. John's, in between the hungry suburbs which keep getting closer. It is early December, and we chat in the shed where there's a lovely crackling fire in the background. Pull up a block of wood and join us.
1: My name is Matt Morey, and we're here at Ruby Line. This is our main farm, the homestead.
2: And this looks like a subdivision, but until you get back in your lane, and you see you've got a complex back
1: there. In fairness, we were here first, with urban sprawl and such. We're slowly getting closed in, and I will say that our neighbors are really good. Everyone's super supportive of agriculture. In fact, I've picked up a lot of customers since the subdivisions went in, so it's a pretty quick delivery, right?
2: So you grew up on this farm?
1: I grew up here. This is my father's place. I guess I'm since moved out to a spot there in Kilbride with long-term goals of we have another pasture in the Ghouls there. That's where we'll permanently set up.
2: So how did you get interested in agriculture? Was it just you grew up doing this?
1: Not that I really had much of a choice. You grow up around it. And we're not full-time farmers or anything. We've always worked off-farm. My father's with the phone company. I'm with the power company here. But it wasn't forced on me. I've always been extremely interested in agriculture and sheep mostly. Sheep certainly are bread and butter, but we dabble with other types of agriculture, small amount of eggs and turkey. And
2: so what kind of sheep do you have?
1: We don't have a purebred flock. We dabble with a bunch of different breeds, primarily Cheviot, Dorcaster Cheviots, some Suffolk mixed in, some bit of everything mixed in, some Ericats, some hair sheep, right? But mostly we like the Chev Suffolk crosses. The purebreds we find are a little bit niche for Newfoundland weather, right? Yeah. The crosses always seem to do better for whatever reason. We'll say the most of our flock is more country Cheviots with a bit of everything mixed in. Sometimes they can be a bit wild, we find. It's just in the breed. Yeah. Suffolks are a bit more docile, but as lambs, they're a little bit, softer. You gotta really tend to them. So.
2: And how many do you have winter ewes?
1: We try to keep a flock around 50. Seems like every year we're creeping up. I think we're closer to 65 now.
2: And what's the sort of lambing percentage on lambs per ewe?
1: It depends on your setup. There's a lot of farms around, and they do a great job of, especially with the Ericats, those sorts of breeds, where they can get 3, 4, 5, five lambs at a time. And if you have the grain and the milk to support that, 100%. But we're a pretty small acreage, so probably 1.5, 1.75 maybe.
2: Trying to get a few twins here and there.
1: Yeah, like, you know, it's mostly twins, scattered triplet, a few singles. Yeah. Depends on the age of your flock a little bit too. Like, if you're breeding lambs, which we sometimes do, sometimes don't, depends on the size of the animal. Like, you don't want to rear two great big lambs, you know what I mean? Yeah. So.
2: Do you have trouble with, sometimes you have too many lambs and milk for the lambs?
1: Yeah,
2: you have
1: so
2: feeding them.
1: We always end up with a few bottle feeders anyways, whether it's, you know, you're always going to have your bouts with mastitis or milk problems, or, or maybe, you know, the mother has trouble on her own, or she doesn't take the lamb. We've seen every possible orientation of that. You know, we always end up bottle feeding 4 or 5 a year.
2: Is the lambing sort of over a 5 week period?
1: No, so 5 weeks probably right on. Yeah. Our rams with the O's there 2.5 weeks ago, probably. Oh, yeah. And we'll probably switch him out soon. He's proved to be a pretty productive ram. Yeah. And then we just have a cleanup ram just for anything he might have missed there. Yeah. He'll go in probably in about another week or two.
2: As you were growing up, did you do the lambing? Because the lambing is it's a pretty intensive part of the whole
1: sheep
2: process.
1: For sure.
2: Is that where you learned your skills with lambs?
1: Skills might be a little stronger. I don't know if anyone knows everything about lambing. We certainly don't pretend to. But yeah, I mean, I was around it. Seen our fair shake of troubled births and, you know, and some don't go well. But unfortunately, that's the reality. And sheep love to lamb 3 or 4 o'clock in the morning. And they're always the ones that give you trouble, right? So I've got a few calls at 2 or 3 a.m. Say, all right, come up. We need a second hand, right?
2: Hand, Do you have a camera in the barn or anything like that? Or you just
1: we just ordered one.
2: We ordered one, okay.
1: Black Friday Amazon sales. That'll be a game changer too. You know, you can just kind of keep an eye on what's going on from a fair, from work.
2: So you sell the meat. How do you market it? Is it?
1: Yeah, probably in the last few years we've seen a bit of a change that way. Like, well, it's still farm gate sales, right? Like, we don't have a storefront or anything. Yeah. We do a few restaurants, but sometimes restaurants are come and go. This nature of the business, of course. Yeah. Yeah. And not that they won't take our product, but simply because the restaurant isn't there anymore. But most of what we sell now is private, and it's great. Like, before it used to just be, here's your full carcass of lamb, take it to a butcher, but in the age of convenience now, people don't want to have to deal with that. They'd rather just pick up their cut package, ready to put in the freezer, or ready to cook. Yes. So I kind of went that route with it, and it seems to be working great. So we do, like, the minimum order would be like a half lamb, so like 15, 20 pounds or something like that. Yeah. And cut and package, drop to your door, and it's a little bit extra, but you don't have to hassle with any of the bringing it to a butcher and two trips, you know what I mean?
2: Yeah.
1: It's the age of convenience, right? So sales are great, I gotta say. I wish I had more lamb.
2: Lamb is a stronger tasting meat.
1: Yeah.
2: There are some people who, some reason, don't like it. I never figured that out.
1: So what we figure is, most people that say they don't like, it's kind of a skipped a generation there, right?
2: Yes.
1: So go back 100 years, everyone had sheep in their garden, and when the sheep was no longer productive, you eat it.
2: Yeah.
1: And of course that's going to be quite strong. And as a child growing up, if that's what you're eating, you probably didn't like lamb. But you know, a young lamb, if butchered correctly, and it's pretty mild and it's a different texture.
2: Do chefs ever want mutton, the stronger lamb?
1: Some do. Yeah. Some do. And a lot of it's carcass size as well.
2: Okay.
1: Just bang for the buck.
2: Yeah.
1: And of course, mutton's a little bit cheaper. A lot of people prefer haggit or yearling, as we would call it, 12 to 24 months, because you got the size of a mutton, but you've got the delicate texture of a lamb. Get a lot of requests from that, but of course, those are kind of tough because you either got to keep it for 12 to 24 months, or like usually it might be a sheep that gave you a lot of trouble, maybe, or something like that.
2: Sheep don't give you trouble. Do you have a sheepdog?
1: We used to have a border collie,
2: but
1: she hated sheep. So, but anyways, no sheepdog, just a llama, and she's proven herself quite effective.
2: So what do you have, like coyotes around in the area?
1: Yeah, quite a big problem in this way now, actually.
2: Okay.
1: Yeah, we've had a couple strikes this year already. No casualties on our farm, but a few neighboring farms.
2: Of lamb? Of sheep?
1: Lamb, it's a problem that we don't really know how to solve. Size deterrence, right? Like, I mean, electric fencing, guarded animals, livestock guarding dogs, tried it all. Seems like the llama works for us, knock on wood, because it's the size. Maybe it's just luck.
2: If a lamb gets killed, is there some sort of insurance plan that's offered
1: for
2: that?
1: You can get livestock insurance.
2: But you have to get that yourself.
1: Sometimes we do. So we've went off and on with it over the years, depending on. But in terms of, like, the government coming in, you know, you can get autopsies and stuff done on your animals if you're unsure what happened. Coyotes, usually you kind of know what happened. The autopsies are great for sometimes if you had an unexpected death or whatever and you're nervous about your flock, or a couple unexpected deaths normally, like back-to-back, similar, you want to figure out what's going on.
2: Or local dogs sometimes if they get loose?
1: Not so much this day and age, but go back.
2: When I was growing up,
1: I was going to say, go back 30 years, that was a problem. But it seems like most people are responsible dog owners now. And although, again, we're right in the heart of a subdivision here. We've never had any trouble with dogs or anything.
2: Yeah. Wool. Sometimes people think, oh, well, you make all kinds of money on wool. What happens to your wool?
1: I wish. I'm going to say there's absolutely no market for wool right now, at least least
2: absolutely no mark.
1: At least here on the Avalon, I can't speak for other regions. We give away a lot to some people who felt, some people who want to try spinning wool and they realize how labor intensive that is, and then they quickly, well, you never hear from them again, right? I wish there was more sale for wool because it's kind of a sad byproduct right now. Like, you know, it's, you got to share the sheep, but there's lots of great products. Like overseas, they're doing a lot of wool insulation, which seems great, and there's I'll call it relatively new wool pellets. So it's it's like a pellet making machine, same as like a firewood pellet, but it's great for your garden, slow release nitrogen, like a lot of really good benefits. So so maybe we'll see that in the future.
2: Sort of like a compost.
1: It's almost exactly like that, and it's great because of slow release nitrogen, right? So you throw it in your soil, and it's not just blasting it, right? It's great for aeration in the soil.
2: That must really press it together pretty hard.
1: Yeah, I was looking at a few videos there. I got a couple quotes on it, actually. It was pretty interesting doing it. In fact, I kind of still am. It's a pretty interesting machine.
2: Is there some music I can use behind this?
1: Yeah, you mentioned that. You mentioned Ed Martha's sheep, but it's funny. Most sheep farmers hate that sound. at least we always.
2: Yeah, well, I can see that. But most RCMP officers do, too.
1: Yeah, that's right. It makes them look worse than us, certainly. I don't know. I feel behind the plow is always summed up farming. Certainly in Newfoundland. Work hard and still hurt. Yeah, stand around just farming. Farmer's heartbreak. And it's also great. I mean, any moment that I'm not at my full-time job, I'm either thinking about farm or working on farm. So it's a hobby that pays for itself, from my perspective. Yeah. And you make a bit of money. And a lot of people do really extremely well at farming. But for me, at the stage I'm in right now, it's a hobby that I make some money on and I enjoy it, right? So for right now, that's exactly what I'm looking for, right?
3: Watch the field behind the plow turn to straight dark rose. Feel the trickle in your clothes. Blow the dust cake from your

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You can watch it come for miles,

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1: That was one of the most requested farming songs of our time. Stan Rogers with The Field Behind the Plow, as requested by Matt Morey, my guest today on Fit to Eat. We head back to the shed at the sheep farm to talk about Wool Spaniel, the Sheep Producers Association of Newfoundland and Labrador, and the lucky sheep who get to spend summers on an island.
2: I'm wearing an Icelandic sweater right now. They've actually created a market, but the Newfoundland wool could easily be a market, but you have to have the right people to help.
3: For sure, yeah. And I don't think cooperation would be the problem. I think most people would be delighted to see their products.
2: Oh, yeah.
3: And there's been some talks with some other farms, maybe purchasing wool across the island and creating like a brand, right?
2: Yes.
3: And hopefully that happens.
2: I
3: think they're just gauging the audience for now.
2: Yeah.
3: So I sit on the executive with Spaniel, the Sheep Producers Association Newfoundland. Actually, we just had our AGM there a couple weeks ago, and a lot of great discussion. Seems like a bright future for sheep farm. And we're talking about maybe bringing a professional shearer to the island for like a workshop.
2: Okay.
3: And we are not experts in shearing sheep. Not
2: so
3: even
2: everybody
3: pretend.
2: Shears their own, pretty much.
3: Everyone shears their own.
2: Yeah.
3: Kind of learn as you go, but it's super labor intensive. It's really hard on your back, right?
2: Yeah.
3: Like you do five or six and you got to take a spell. You know, we're thinking if we got a professional shearer in to maybe give us some tips, would make things a little bit easier for farmers.
2: Abattoirs has been an issue. Like you have a regular relationship with an abattoir. Is that something that continues to be a challenge?
3: I've certainly heard some rumblings, especially as of late, for licensed abattoirs. We are fortunate enough to have our own red meat abattoir, so it hasn't been an issue for us. But I can see that being daunting for a new farm. You either need to make friends with someone that has one or get in with one of these new provincially regulated ones as they came out there a couple of years back. Or you have to sell your animals on the hoof and leave some money on the table, right? So, and there's a lot of farms that do that, and there's nothing wrong with that. In fact, they're probably making more money than others. Others, right?
2: Yeah.
3: But it can be challenging, for sure.
2: Yeah. They sell the live animal and then somebody has to look after it themselves, find their own.
3: That's right. Live, you know, live weight, usually to other farms that have abattoirs, right? So they'll go to the, we'll call it the outports normally and pick up a truckload of sheep or beef animal or whatever.
2: Do you have any experience with the Newfoundland sheep?
3: We used to have a few purebreds in the flock and after getting muddled down over time, like they're super hardy. Newfoundland sheep will live longer than anything else, but it just doesn't produce the same carcass, I guess, right? Like it's all right if you cross it up, probably. But as a purebred, like they're meant to live forever in the harshest of conditions and eat nothing, you know what I mean? Like, you know, when you compare that to a good Suffolk or a Dorset carcass, it's just different, you know?
2: Yeah. Well, one of the things that your farm has become famous for through the media is the summer pasturing on the island.
3: Yeah, the summer island. I figured that would come up. So it is a cooperative between us and a number of other local farms. And because we're all operating on small acreages here, everyone's fighting over every bit of agriculture land possible. And so, in order to keep more animals, we'll pasture them. Well, we used to pasture them on actual community pastures, so up in Aquaford, you know, fence pastures.
2: Right.
3: So instead, what we do, we bring all of our sheep to two islands. One is in Torres Cove, and the other one's in Fairyland. Ship Island and Isle of Bois. Isle of Bois, this is referred to here to our butchering of French words. But yeah, so we'll leave them out there. We'll bring them out normally early to mid-June, sheep and lambs. We'll bring them out in the boat, and we'll come out about a month later, do a little checkup, spray for blowflies, a little bit of a problem some years. Or fly stripe, we'll say, and treat them for worms as required. And then usually around September-ish, we'll bring home all the mature rams. Well, just so not everything is bred with everything. And then we'll leave the yos and the yo lambs out there till probably mid to late October.
2: Okay.
3: Sometimes later, depending on weather.
2: Like this year, it could stay longer.
3: Yeah.
2: Like the fall.
3: Hindsight's 2020. Like, because we've also maybe pushed the limits on it before.
2: Yeah.
3: And it's not the weather on the island, it's the weather on the water.
2: Yes.
3: It's too totally different things. When you're transporting sheep, you want to be pretty calm day. But the island is awesome for us simply for the fact that we have no predation. Peace of mind is great. When they were up on other pastures, it was always on your mind, especially with coyotes becoming more and more of a problem back then when we really went to the islands.
2: Yeah.
3: And no fencing. It's
2: no
3: great.
2: Fencing. Yeah.
3: Other than the corral system that we have there, which always needs some maintenance. It's great.
2: So the one on Torres Cove, that's the island just right off here where the old fish plant was.
3: So if you're stood on the government wharf there, the close island is Fox Island. We used to put them out there, but I don't know if you noticed that island has a lot of trees on it. And the sheep love to get in the trees, and they're really hard to get out of the trees. We've spent many a day out there trying to get sheep out of the woods. But it's actually the next island out. It kind of looks like a saddle. It goes low in the middle with two mountains on each side.
2: Yeah.
3: And that island will take about 150 animals. And similar with Fairyland, probably 140, 150. Yeah. So,
2: do they like sailing, the sheep?
3: You know what? They don't mind it.
2: They don't mind it.
3: Especially the mature yos. Like the lambs, obviously, it's their first time. But once they see mom go, they're quick to follow. But especially in the fall of the year, you notice it, especially on Ship Island, it's a bit of a walk between, say, our corral system and where the boat is. And we put a rope around them, and the mature sheep will just, a lot of them, will just walk right down and jump in the boat. They're ready to go home.
2: Like,
3: they're not nervous on the water. The only time they probably would be is if there's only one sheep in the boat. Right? Okay. They're flock animals.
2: They
3: so
2: are.
3: You put a few together, they're content, one on their own, they'll jump over your head.
2: Yeah.
3: So.
2: Yeah. Everybody's got tattoos or something on the ears or some way to tell who's.
3: There's a number of different systems. So here in Canada, you need to use RFID tags. That's just for CFIA food traceability. Yeah. But then there's also different tags for different farms. Like we use a tag and a notch system. So what we've been doing lately is a green tag for boys with a number, pink tag for girls with a number, and our signature notch is double notch out of the hind, right of the ear. You know, some are one left, one right, and different variations. Right. Some are different shapes. But when you have so many animals together, you need to do that.
2: Yeah.
3: It can get confusing.
2: So there's not a question at the end of the summer. So
3: no one's fighting over animals at the end of the year, right?
2: And that allows your forage pasture to grow. So you do some hay in where they would otherwise be pasturing?
3: Exactly. So by putting the sheep on the island for 4 or 5 months, gives us opportunity to get a couple of cuts of hay on what they are now grazing as foul grass, right?
2: Yeah.
3: So we kind of do our hay as a co-op as well.

barren ground when September rolls around. So watch the field behind the plow turn to straight, dark roads, but another season's promise.

0: As requested by my guest, Matt Morey, that was The Field Behind the Plow by Stan Rogers. I wonder if anyone has changed the lyrics of that song a bit in these days of no-till farming. In this last section, we talk about spent beer mash, the economics of turkeys, and a number of other related topics.
1: Do you have to ship in grain or what's your food stuff?
2: We don't have to ship in any hay or anything. Yeah. We'll always have to purchase some supplement grain. Yep. We've partnered with a few local breweries, and we get Lambosch Brewery. I'm sure they won't mind me saying, because it's great beer. But we take all their spent brewer's grains for the sheep, and they love it. You have to be a little bit careful for like acidosis and that sort of thing. Like, even neutralize that acidity in the grain. Right. Just be careful with it. But they love it, and they do really well on it, and it saves another bin of grains from going to the dump, right?
1: Do you get them when they're like, when it's really warm?
2: They love it. Myself and Dad brought in they come in these large fish vats, I'm sure you've seen, and so we brought it into the pasture there the other night, and it was a really cold night. Everything was frozen solid, and they were nice and hot. I can only imagine they laughed right into them. It's like a hot bowl of oatmeal.
1: Do you do turkeys and chickens too?
2: So I do a little bit of eggs, kind of for myself type thing. Yeah, every year I say I'm getting out of the turkeys, but every year I seem to end up with a couple more. So I think this year I did 50 turkeys or something, most of the people I know or people that I've been selling to for years. Turkeys are getting hard to raise here, just from a cost perspective. The thing with turkeys is a lot of it's per unit, right? So, I mean, the chick, for easy numbers, will say $10. Sometimes you get them for 8 or 9, but 10's easy. And they'll eat a sack of feed in their life, on average, so that's another 32. So we're at 42 right off the bat.
1: $42.
2: And then if you bring it to somebody to get it processed, it's probably another 10. So now we're at 52. Factor in your heat and your few losses and your packaging. I mean, your break even on a bird was like $50, right? So it pains me when I see people selling local turkeys, and the first comment on Facebook you see, this is so expensive, I can get it at Sobeys for 50 cents less a pound, right? And I'm sure you can, and if you're on a budget, I totally understand, but unfortunately that's what it costs to raise.
1: So the reason why those are cheaper, like, it's just that they have 10,000 turkeys and
2: 10,000 turkeys or 100,000 turkeys, and around the mainland where grain is so cheap, half the cost of grain is getting it here. So I mean, that $32 a sack might be 12 on the mainland, right? Especially in Ontario, where things are so plentiful. And the other thing, too, you have to realize is that these are fresh seasonal. Like, the turkeys that you might be buying in a supermarket could be last year's turkeys.
1: Yes,
2: because once they're frozen, right?
1: So the date doesn't tell you when they're frozen.
2: Yeah, exactly. You know, I understand that it is expensive for local turkey, but the reality is that no one's getting rich. No. Break even and a few birds for yourself is probably,
1: You had a different kind of a breed of chicken with the azure.
2: Yeah, so, you know, I have my main flock. Mostly brown bovans. They lay a nice brown egg, but they had some azure blue chicks there, so I bought a few of those, and it's like a nice robin's egg blue kind of. I think I'm going to experiment more with those because people like them.
1: Same nutritional.
2: Yeah, it's no different than a white versus a brown egg. Yeah, I mean, an egg is an egg, more or less.
1: That shocks people when you tell them brown eggs are any better for them.
2: Oh, yeah, no. Brown's healthier. It's all just the breed of the chicken. Yeah.
1: So you've been involved with Spannal, or the Sheep Producers Association, but also with young farmers. Why did you get involved in those sort of organizations?
2: So Spannal was a pretty natural fit. A lot of my family is involved with Spannal.
1: Because you're like fifth generation.
2: Yeah, I guess, well, fourth or fifth, whatever you want
1: to
2: slice
1: on how
2: it.
1: You count it.
2: Yeah, it depends on what you count as farming, I guess. But certainly fourth generation of, we'll say, active farming. So Spannal was an easy fit. I've been a member for quite a while, and I'm now on the executive, which is great. And young farmers, I've been part of that too. That has an interest in agriculture. As a young person, before I was actively farming anything.
1: A high percentage of farmers have a second job.
2: Yeah, in fact, until recently, there was no one on the island full-time sheep farming alone. Well, perhaps retirees and such, right? But I think there's a couple of full-time farms now, which is great.
1: How many winter ewes would you have to do it full-time?
2: What's the saying? The quickest way to go broke farming is farming one thing. So, I feel like to make a living, you have to expand a little bit. But I see a lot of really successful farms with 100 breeding ewes. Yeah. And a lot of them are on accelerated breeding cycles, too.
1: Yes.
2: So, three crops of lambs every 2 years. It all comes down to your bottom line. More lambs equals more food, and your input costs are higher, but so is your revenue. So depends on a lot of things. Like, we're always tight on space here, like barn space, that is. Yeah. So we like just doing the natural spring births. Lamb in the barn, or maybe in the field, and within a couple of days, once they're hardy, they're outside. We just find it a lot less risk of, like, coccidia and that sort of thing, like in the manure pack. If they're outside, they're just generally healthier lambs.
1: Yeah. We've had this real drive to try to increase food security in the province. Mm-hmm. Do you have suggestions that come from young farmers?
2: I see it from both sides, honestly. Yeah. It was kind of an easy choice for me. Yeah. most of the infrastructure was already here for me. The knowledge was at my fingertips through family and family friends. But like, if I was a young person that was just interested in agriculture, I can see it being daunting. But at the same time, there's a lot of really great government programs out there to entice young farmers. I mean, probably never a better time to start a farm, honestly, in terms of, you know, different grants and programs and such that you can apply for. You don't have to start with 100 yos. You can start with a couple, see if you like it, and work your way up.
1: But if you had more land, are there other animals you would have?
2: I'd like to get into the poultry, believe it or not. And next year, we're going to get a few beef animals as well. So that'd be nice. And again, that's kind of just for us, with the rising food prices and such. And we've got an abundance of hay here, so why not?
1: What kind of beef cattle are you going to get in? Are you going
2: to get, like... I don't know. We'd like to get something cross up with an Angus, where it will be for... I don't know. We're looking at a few different animals around. Some Belted Galloway. They're a bit of a smaller animal, but they're nice looking at. And they're super tame, right? So, but yeah, poultry, I wouldn't mind growing in that.
1: Broilers or eggs?
2: I'd like to get involved more with eggs.
1: Yeah. And ducks?
2: We used to do ducks a little bit here, a little bit there.
1: They're so messy.
2: They're very messy. I'm glad you said it. I didn't want to offend any duck farmers out there. They're messy and kind of loud. Sheep are great. There's a reason that we stick to sheep. You don't need a lot of infrastructure to handle sheep. Any person can handle sheep on their own. And they're pretty docile, with the scatter exception.
1: I've heard people say that Newfoundland, the island especially, is particularly well adapted for sheep.
2: Yeah, but there was a time where we had a lot of sheep here. Yeah. Numbers are dwindling over the years as, we'll say, farms are dying out or people are giving up sheep. But you won't find a better climate for them. I think that right now, especially like with immigration and we're getting a lot of people coming to Newfoundland, the market for lamb has never been higher.
1: Because they come from countries where they eat a lot of lamb.
2: I mean, we have customers that they eat exclusively lamb. Can't give them enough of it, right? So, and you try to share it out. You got to keep everybody happy. You don't want to lose a customer that you've had for a number of years.
1: Can they have halal too?
2: It's kind of the big gray area with abattoirs. We don't do it personally. It's more of just a liability thing. Like, no one can really answer if someone gets hurt, or like, it's just a gray area. Not to say they can't. You know, there's certainly farms around that do. This is all still very new, so I'm sure that it will eventually get sorted.
1: I think with the drive toward making this an immigrant-friendly 100%. Province, these are the things that they have to figure out.
2: Yeah, we go to Costco right now and get halal turkey. Oh, yeah. There's a market there for that, right? Yeah. So,
1: what's your favorite kind of food?
2: No, lamb is good.
1: You don't have to say lamb.
2: Lamb is good.
1: We can both agree that it's the best of meats.
2: Can't beat a good steak. I'm a beef guy. Yeah. Red meat for sure. But, you know, it's all good. Lamb is one of those things that you have once a week. You're not going to eat it 7 days a week.
1: Well, thanks for taking some time to chat, and all the best this winter.
2: Fingers crossed for a great lambing season.
1: And you shear in?
2: We normally shear probably March, April.
1: Keep the coat for a bit longer.
2: We get a scatter call from people saying, oh, your sheep are out in the cold and stuff. But any sheep farmer will testify that if you leave the barn door open, they will never go in. They hate being inside, unless it's like a real driving rain type day. So, we like to leave the coats on as long as they can. They prefer to be outside. It's cleaner for everybody. Yeah. And then we'll shear them once they've had their lambs and the lambs are underway.
1: Good luck with all that.
2: Yeah, thanks so much.
1: Thanks.
0: How many sheep are there in Newfoundland and Labrador? Good question. But the answer depends a great deal on what time of year you're asking the question. There are a number of estimates, and from them, my best guess would be somewhere between 3,500 and 6,000 or so, and counting.
2: Until recently, there was no one on the island full-time sheep farming alone. Newfoundland sheep live longer than anything else. They're meant to live forever in the harshest of conditions and eat nothing. Yeah. But it just doesn't produce the same carcass. What's the saying? The quickest way to go broke farm is farming one thing.
0: This has been Fit to Eat, the Newfoundland Labrador Farm and Food Show. 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For music on today's show, we heard the Stan Rogers classic, The Field Behind the Plow, by request of our guest, Matt Morey. The theme music, Cluckold Hen, was performed this week by Fats Kaplan. This show was made possible by a grant from the Community Radio Fund of Canada and is produced by the Voice of Bombay Radio Network and Kitchen Table Communications. I'm Ivan Emke. Join me again next time. I'll be right here. Happy trails.
2: Yeah, every year I say I'm getting out of the turkeys, but every year I seem to end up with a couple more.
3: Put another season's promise.

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0: And it's a relentless disease.
2: If you took Alzheimer's, if you took schizophrenia, if you took Parkinson's and you mixed them all together, you would have Huntington's disease.
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0: Hello, this is Tony Stewart of From Memphis to Merseyside, a rock and roll history show talking about the period from 1954 to 1980. 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
1: Comment est-ce qu'on fait?

Good day. Welcome to On My Radar. It's Gary Noel here. I'm your host. I do this show with musical themes. So every show is a particular style of music. It could be an artist. It could be a genre. It could be an era. It could be an event in music. But we are doing artists lately, and a big one from the 70s. We're doing a bunch of artists from the 70s, actually, in the current run. And a big artist from the 70s was Carly Simon, with many, many hits that continued in the 80s. In fact, she's still fairly well known. She put out an album this year. So we've got a lot of great songs from Carly Simon to fill up the hour. So let's get it started soon here at On My Radar at the Voice of Bombay 95.9 and 98.1 on the FM dial and around the world at VOBB.org.

All right, so Carly Simon came on the scene in 1971 with her first album, just called Carly Simon, and her from that album came her very first top 10 hit, the first of actually, I think, six top 10 hits she had, but also she had 16 songs that went top 10 on the Adult Contemporary charts, making her one of the most successful Adult Contemporary artists of all time. So let's start with that very first big hit of hers. I so remember when this was on the radio, and we thought, yeah, wow, just Carly Simon, whoever she is a great songwriter, and that's a great song. And the song is That's the Way I've Always Heard It Should Be.

Yeah, if you did not know that song, isn't it beautiful? Like, just the lyrics are so great. And yeah, she was one of the most successful singer-songwriters of the 70s, in fact, of really of all time, and is highly, highly respected by many other artists, many of whom Taylor Swift, Tori Amos, even Radiohead, Thom Yorke. They've all, lauded Carly Simon as just one of the greatest ever. And you'll hear it in all these songs because pretty much all of these, the lyrics were written by her. All right, we got three more great songs coming. These are all from the early 70s. The second big hit was Anticipation. We're going to hear that one. We're going to hear The Right Thing to Do, which came from the third album, No Secrets. Anticipation was from the album called Anticipation. And also from the album Anticipation was the song Legend in Your Own Time. And these were all big hits on the Adult Contemporary chart. So let's start with Anticipation. Here's Carly Simon.

And three great songs from Carly Simon. They're from 71, 72, that era. Was Legend in Your Own Time. We also heard The Right Thing to Do and Anticipation. So The Right Thing to Do was from Carly's third album, and that became a massive success because of the success of the single You're So Vain, which is by far her biggest hit. In fact, it was a huge hit. It's regularly been listed as among the greatest songs ever. It had the most amazing lyrics, which created a whole world of discussion on its own. In particular, in terms of, actually, was this song about a particular person? And that, if you really look up the Wikipedia article on You're So Vain, and you're going to hear a big, huge discussion about that. A lot of things about You're So Vain and who it's probably about. The general consensus seems to be, and she in fact did suggest this fairly specifically at one time, that it is about actor Warren Beatty. There has been other speculation. One of them was Mick Jagger, but I think that's pretty much been discounted. And in fact, if you really listen to the chorus, you'll hear Mick Jagger singing along on the chorus in the background. So we're going to hear three songs in a row right now. We're going to hear Haven't Got Time for the Pain. We're going to hear We Have No Secrets from the album No Secrets. And also from that album, that massive hit, which won three Grammy Awards, certified platinum several times. Yeah, it's a massive hit. Here's Carly Simon with You're So Vain.

Yeah, what a great ending on that song. Great orchestral fade out there. Haven't Got Time for the Pain. That's from her album Hot Cakes. And we heard We Have No Secrets and You're So Vain, both from the album No Secrets. And again, really, if you have the, have a moment and you like the song You're So Vain, just read everything that Wikipedia says about it. There's just so much. Yeah, so much. That song really... really has legs for sure. It still continues to be a song that's talked about a lot. She recorded a new version. There was a contest where somebody won a big prize for making a video of the new version of the song. All that stuff, but it's all there on Wikipedia. Now, Carly Simon dated a few well-known people. I think possibly Warren Beatty. The guy that apparently You're So Vain is about. She also dated Cat Stevens for a while, but I guess her best known partner, who was her husband for 10 years or so, I think 72 to maybe 82 or 83, was James Taylor. And she was also a very close friend of his brother, Livingston Taylor, who I actually got to see perform live in Montreal a few years ago. So, yeah, his brother was also a musician. Anyway, she did several songs with James Taylor. We're going to hear two of those, Devoted to You and Mockingbird. We're also going to hear, to start off the set, Carly Simon with a song written by Michael McDonald from the Doobie Brothers. It Keeps You Running.

And there you had two songs by Carly Simon with James Taylor, her husband at the time, Devote to You, a cover of an old Everly Brothers song, and Mockingbird, which was a cover of a song by Charlie and Inez Fox from the early 60s. That was a hit for them, and then it became a hit for Carly and James there with some slight changes in lyrics and so on. But all big hits for Carly Simon. And I definitely have time for three more big hits of hers and maybe a fourth, but we'll get those three out of the way just to make sure that we get them all covered, because these are big hits that if you're a fan of Carly Simon, you're going to want to hear these for sure. We're going to hear Coming Around Again, really beautiful song from Carly. Her massive hit, Nobody Does It Better, which was the theme from a James Bond movie and is considered by many to be one of the greatest James Bond themes ever. In fact, one journal in the UK voted the best James Bond theme ever a dozen years ago or so. Certainly one of the great ones. And starting off, a song that became a massive hit for Carly Simon, this is Jessie.

All right, there's Carly Simon finishing off Coming Around Again. And before that, we heard Nobody Does It Better. And we also heard Jesse, all big hits from Carly Simon. And I don't even have time to play the full last song, but I will get some of it in. The last one we're going to hear is You Belong to Me. Thanks for listening to On My Radar. And I'll be back next week with something else. Follow us on VOBB.org. Here is Carly with You Belong to Me. Thanks for listening.

0: 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Tune in to us for the most diverse programming in southern New Jersey. We reach the Wildwoods, Stone Harbor, Avalon, and the surrounding area. 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This show, It's All Good, is also playing up there in Newfoundland on our sister station, The Voice of Bonne Bay. So from Cape May to Bonne Bay or wherever you may be listening from, it's all good. And I'm Annie Walsh, and I'll be your host for the next couple hours. And you are now in the No News Zone. Last week, we invited people to visit our studio where we do art and photography and radio and all kinds of other musical things. And we were one of the stops on the popular studio tour run by the Artists Guild of the Cape. And when people came by Town Bank Studios, they got a chance to be on the radio, requesting a song, essentially helping me create a great mixtape for this very radio show that you are listening to right now. We had so many visitors that it spanned over two shows worth of requests. This show is part two of the Artists Guild of the Cape Studio Tour, Visitor Requests, here on Cape May Radio WCFA 101.5 FM. Thank you to all of the visitors who helped me put together not only one but two radio shows. The song requests are a diverse mix of music, just like the community members who made these requests. So, without any further hesitation, let's get to the music made by the community.
1: Hey, this is Steve Gregory with Ever After Duo from Philadelphia. I would love to hear some Van Morrison, Wild Night.

Hi, this is Cheryl. I'm from Essex Junction, Vermont. And I have to say that coming to Cape May is one of my most favorite things to do. We have a lot of friends down here. It's an amazing place to come. And one of my favorite songs is Windows Are Rolled Down by Amos Lee.